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1: I appreciate that.
2: Yes,
1: I want to go to the topic of socialism with the Pilgrims. The Pilgrims came in with a charter, and they had all kinds of ambitious things to distract them from setting up their colonies properly. And Governor Bradford realized that when he tried to get everybody to do certain tasks and to forbid them from doing others, they weren't finding enough food. They weren't building enough stuff to shelter in the winter. And he eventually decided that he had to allow the Pilgrims to plant their own gardens, keep their own food, you know, build on their own construction, and once he gave them that liberty, they were ambitious. They worked almost the days instead of melted away and went out and hid and dug clams and looked for gold and all that other distraction. So we have more distractions in our society today than they ever had. And socialism allows people just to go and do whatever they want, and they don't have to participate in the giving. They just participate in the getting.
2: Well, Blake, you bring up an accurate story. When the Plymouth Colony was set up, it was set up as what the British financiers who financed it wanted was to exploit the North American continent, get stuff that could be sold back in Great Britain, you know, farm it, till it, mine it, and send it back across the ocean for a profit. And that didn't happen. The people in Plymouth couldn't even feed themselves, let alone send things back, because they set it up as a socialist society, and it didn't work. And it gets back to what I said in the first hour. When Charlie works hard and you confiscate the fruits of Charlie's effort and give them to Joe, and Joe hadn't done anything, Charlie quits working hard and Joe never worked at all, and pretty soon everybody's hungry. And that's exactly what happened. And it was only when, as you said, when Governor Bradford said, okay, you can have this piece of property for yourself, you can farm the land for yourself, suddenly prosperity broke out. Socialism does not work. Blake, you tell an accurate story, and interesting that we're sitting looking at Plymouth, Massachusetts right now, awaiting the outcome of a trial, an infamous trial of the Lindsey Clancy trial, who killed her three kids. History being made in Plymouth once again. Appreciate your call, Blake. Jeanette, Pocatello, Idaho, what's your addition to the conversation today?
3: Thank you for taking my call. Long-time listener, first-time caller. I
2: hope
3: I don't stumble over my tongue.
2: Well, listen, I do that and somehow get paid for it, so feel free, Jeanette. Go for it.
3: Well, the Democrats, listening to them, are nothing but spoiled, rotten little three-year-olds. Oh, Johnny got three scoops of ice cream. I only got one. Slap them down and say, you know, not everything is free, not everything is fair, and call them out on their policy. Okay, you want free this, free that. How are you going to pay for it? So you want us to pay for your free stuff and bring it to light. And, you know, if they chant hate America, hate America, the one free thing we'll give them is a free one-way ticket to free Palestine or free Gaza, and we'll even make it first class for you. But it's one way, but it is free. It's all yours.
2: Well, Jeanette, here's the thing about America, and this is what people who are promoting socialism don't get. And it is a key difference that got brought about on the North American continent. The poverty rate in Great Britain in 1789, when the U.S. Constitution went into effect, was somewhere between 60% and 80%. They didn't keep stats in those days. But most people lived in grinding, hopeless, inescapable poverty, barely able to feed themselves on a daily basis. They lived mean, short lives and they weren't particularly happy. And here on the North American continent, America, the United States, we made the individual person sovereign over government instead of the other way around. And we set up a system where you got to keep the lion's share of what you yourself

0: legitimately earned. And we can look at an Elon Musk or a Jeff Bezos or a Warren Buffett or a Bill Gates and say, why does anybody need to accumulate that much wealth? And well, because that's the way it works. And look at all the wealth they spread by creating high-paying jobs. Most of us will never attain that kind of wealth. But the American miracle is we moved most people out of poverty. Most people used to live in poverty. It was the American miracle is most people became members of this marvelous thing we call the middle class. And prosperity, generally shared prosperity, became the norm. And that's what makes America special. And where we have screwed up is we have closed off a lot of the avenues toward that middle class prosperity by exporting manufacturing jobs, by condescendingly telling people who worked in an auto assembly plant or who mined ore or who did manual labor of some sort, jobs that we exported to cheaper countries, by condescendingly telling them to learn to code. And we closed off the avenues to a middle-class life. And that's where we've made a huge mistake. And the miracle of America is if you're willing to work hard, if you get an education, learn to do something of economic value, and are willing to apply yourself, you can have a nice life. And it'll still happen. And socialism is not the path. Jeanette, I appreciate the call. Yeah. Jeremiah in Nevada, you're next on Fox Across America. Give us your two cents.
1: I wanted to bring up data centers with you for a second.
0: Okay.
1: So about 10 years ago, I worked on a project for a gentleman who was the service tech at a data center. And so I hear all this stuff, and there's a term, and it's NIMBY, and it basically means not in my backyard.
0: Not in my backyard, yeah.
1: Yeah, there's so many of these people out there that are misinformed, and they're saying, oh, once it's built, there's no jobs. Nobody's going to work at these places. And so I understand, you know, people's frustration, and then they have frustrations on the environmental impacts of it. So there are ways we can build these things that won't harm the environment. Like here in Nevada, we have abandoned pits that are full of water, and all that water can be reused. We have one of the largest pit lakes in the nation in Nevada, and that has billions of gallons of water in it that can be reused as long as the infrastructure is built near these areas, and we can do this. But back to the jobs aspect. So people say there's not going to be any jobs. Well, you have to have technicians to work on the air conditioners. You have to have workers to build the buildings and the floorings and the racks. You have to have people that are skilled IT in making sure these computers don't go down. And what the data center is it's the apartment complex, right? So the information being stored in the data center are the renters of the apartments. So the data center isn't this big, mean thing that we have to worry about. What we have to worry about is the data that gets stored in there and how that can be accessed as far as the AI, the military, you know, everybody's standard, everyday personal information. And these are cloud storages, right? They store everything. They store when you tell somebody that their cat is gold and not yellow online. I mean, these aren't the mean things that they're being made out to be. And now that we're seeing this push from bad actors in foreign nations to stop us from doing this, and they're actively trying to suppress our growth and progress on this, there's something to be said there to where they want to win the race. And we're being told, no, these are bad. Don't do this.
0: No,
1: why are they doing that?
0: And every time the local politics kills an AI data center, China smiles.
1: Yes, sir.
0: Every time. And here's the thing about technological advances. Every single big technological advance, from going all the way back to the mechanized loom and textile machinery to the automobile to agricultural mechanization, the telephone, personal computers, the internet, all of those things were predicted to be job killers, and it turned out to be exactly the opposite.
1: Correct.
0: You know, every one of those things advanced the economy, expanded the economy, and expanding economy creates employment opportunities every time. And so, you know, AI data centers may kill some jobs, but that employment will migrate to something else that we don't even know, that we haven't even imagined yet. And that's what's happened every time we've had a quantum leap in technology, every single time.
1: Correct. And my point is just the jobs. There will be jobs at these data centers.
0: There will be jobs.
1: Half of those jobs will be the IT people that are complaining that there's not going to be any jobs.
0: Well, but there'll also be jobs that AI creates, because it'll take people from having to do mundane, repetitive tasks and free them to do something else. It works that, and don't ask me what that something else is. I don't know what it is. But it will be something else, and it will expand employment opportunities. It will expand the economy. It happens every time. I am not the least bit afraid of AI putting people out of work and causing 40% unemployment, as some people are predicting. I don't have any fear of that happening at all. I think if we hold ourselves back on AI, we bring ourselves closer to letting China become a superior economy to ours. And I find that completely unthinkable. Jeremiah, I really appreciate your call. 888-788-9910. Paul Gleiser in for Jimmy Failla. And here's an invitation. Every time I'm on here, I got to engage in a little bit of shameless self-promotion. I write a weekly column called You Tell Me Texas at youtellmetexas.com. You don't have to be from Texas to be a part of it. I just happen to be in Texas. And I say what's on my mind. I invite you to read and respond and say what's on yours. That's why I named it You Tell Me. Hope you'll be a part of it. Hope you'll subscribe. Every now and then I think I say something that's provocative and maybe provoke some thinking in you, and you share it with us, and it's a conversation, and that's what we're trying to do. It's a two-way street. It is talk radio on the Internet, 888-788-9910. Paul Gleiser in for Jimmy Failla. There's more on the way.
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18: So the first thing is the price for innovation is simplicity. I was listening to one of the callers, right? So when the more innovative something gets, the less simple it becomes. In politics, everybody's got to get a new law. Everybody's got to come up with a new thing. After a while, the wheel stops turning because you add so much to it. It's not a wheel anymore. What has happened, I think, as a solution is that we've done nothing for so long, because when you have opportunity, it's not a lot of willingness. The more opportunity you have, you know, the less willingness you have. When you have a struggle,
19: stop. I don't understand. The more opportunity you have, the less willing you have.
18: I'll tell you. I'll give you an example. So if you have the ability to not have to go to work, guess what? You won't go to work. But if you have to go to work, if you have to go to the field and you have to go to work, you know, if no help is coming, you're going to be willing to do what you got to do.
19: So being hungry organizes your thoughts.
18: Yeah, you hear me? Yeah, because of an empty stomach. Well, and so as a society, as a nation, we become so rich where a lot of willingness amongst our nation and even our patriotism has sunken by the wayside, because you know, we're thinking, this is nothing. Because where we are is become a long, you know, it goes back. And even pushing people to go to college, and there's nothing wrong with college, but the thought process has to evolve, you know, as the world does. I mean, and I think we stay stuck, because here's one thing, if this is where we are right now. You know, I'm a plumber, and, you know, I don't want to. But the bottom line is, like, there are no workers. And it's okay, I understand about the deportation and all that, but somebody's got to go to work. So that means somebody's got to get off the couch.
19: Well, first of all, let me jump in there. First of all, we got to quit telling every single kid, particularly telling some kid who might be attracted to the trades, want to be a plumber. We got to quit stigmatizing that kid. Say no, you're not worthy if you don't go to college. Yeah.
18: Oh, absolutely.
19: Go learn to be a journeyman plumber on the way to becoming a master plumber, and not only will you work, you'll make a darn nice living.
18: And that's the thing that we have not really vocalized, and, you know, getting a student loan going in debt and getting this crazy degree that means absolutely nothing, and just but there's no workers now.
19: Listen, I've got a friend of mine owns a mechanic shop, you know, auto repair shop, you know, not a dealership, but an independent auto repair shop. He's got mechanics. He needs more mechanics. He struggles to find them. But, you know, he's got guys that are really productive, that are really, really good, that really turn out the work, making $150,000 to $200,000 in a year.
18: Yeah. Well, we're getting older. And I tell you, there's going to be such a gap, because, you know, I don't know there's going to be a very, very huge lull. It's not right now, but I think when my generation, when we retire and when we go away, all the innovation and things that has that and the basics has gone away. I mean, that's one thing. It's so much, but let's get, you know, focused on, like, what will help our nation, what will help our people, and so much and so forth for going to college. I mean, it's a good thing, but we needed that. We needed more of that. But now I think we've gotten to the part where physical workers, I mean, there's not a need for what you're, you know, for college. But certainly there is also a great need for stigma of what, like you said, of trades are not respectful, or trades are not, you know, don't look down on them. You know,
19: yeah, we got to quit looking down our noses on tradesmen. I have the older I get, the more respect I have for tradesmen. the more I understand how much knowledge they actually have and how, you know, and what they know that I don't know, that I can't do. And, you know, we got to start lifting up tradesmen as heroes instead of looking down our noses at them saying, well, he doesn't have any education. The hell he doesn't. The guy that fixes my air conditioner is one educated person, and he knows as much about air conditioners as doctors know about the human body. Appreciate your call, Jimmy, 888-788-9910. More of the show's on the way. Don't go away.
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21: Fox News, I'm Daria Albinger. The head of the Fed says something must be done to bring down inflation.
22: Inflation is running above our 2% target. So the Fed's predominant focus right now should be on prices.
21: Chair Kevin Warsh says that could mean an interest rate hike. Florida won't take Meta's $17 billion settlement money. Landmark social media addiction trial.
23: We're not going to roll over when it comes to protecting our kids. This was not a good deal for the states. This was a rounding error for Meta, $1.5 trillion company, just a few weeks of revenue here. Unacceptable. We're not going to settle for pennies on the dollar.
21: The state's attorney general, James Utheimer, tells Fox News that payout is peanuts. He wants to take him back to court. 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
24: 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Drop off torn, tattered, or faded American flags, and they will be retired properly. 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

0: at the halfway point here on a Friday on Fox Across America. I'm Paul Gleiser, sitting in for Jimmy Failla. I'm having a great time taking your calls at 888-788-9910. I'm going to throw one more proposition out there for your consideration, and that is Republican prospects in the midterm elections. Now, what, 68 days away? I'm losing count. I think 68 days away, November the 6th, I believe. Am I concerned? Absolutely. Am I concerned that the Democrats will take over the House? Yes. Am I concerned Democrats will take over the Senate? Yes. Am I concerned that a Democrat could get elected to the Senate from the state of Texas in the form of James Tallarico, six-gender Tallarico? Yes, I'm concerned. Do I think it's inevitable? No, I don't think it's inevitable. I think it's possible. I think it is very possible. I don't necessarily think it's likely. And I think the one thing that the Republicans have going for them, and it's not the Republicans aren't going for the Republicans. Republicans always find a way to screw it up. What the Republicans have going for them is how screwed up the Democrats are. What the Republicans have going for them is how far out on the crazy edge the Democrats have let themselves get, to the point that two things will happen. One, more sensible Democrats will say, I can't vote for that, and they, because I can never vote for a Republican, but I can't vote for that, so they stay home. And then maybe fear of that craziness gets some Republicans who normally sit out midterm elections, maybe it gets them to the polls for fear of letting some of these crazies get elected. So the Republicans have a chance of going up against history and maintaining control of the not losing seats in the sitting party's midterm. But it's not a slam dunk, and it's not going to be easy. And as Speaker Mike Johnson said, it boils down to about 19 congressional districts. It's not that many seats that have to be defended. Your thoughts on that, 888-788-9910. And we will go right back to the phones. Clearwater, Florida, here's Bernie on Fox Across America. Bernie, happy Friday.
1: Hey, happy Friday to you. You're breath of fresh air. I wish I lived in Texas and I could listen to you more often.
0: Well, I'd love to have you in Texas, but you're in a great state yourself. You're in the state with whom Texas competes for being the best in the nation. You've got a great governor there.
1: Oh, that's for sure. We should have another great run with Mr. Donaldson. So, anyways, the reason I'm really calling, if you really stop and think back, what bothers me about this war in Iraq is the fact that
0: Iran, not Iraq. That was that other war.
1: That was the other one we lost. But you stop and think about it. Since World War II and the war against Japan, we have never won another war. Okay.
0: Yeah. And I have a theory. I have a theory on that. Finish your thought, and I'll tell you what my theory is on that.
1: Well,
0: go ahead.
1: That's what I was going to ask you. I was wondering what your theory was on that, because it doesn't seem like we can win another war basically without causing a bunch of hell and havoc to people.
0: Well, let me tell you why I think so. And in my column at youtellmetexas.com, if I weren't talking to you, I'd be tapping on the computer to look it up. But look, go to youtellmetexas.com and in the search field, type in discount wars. And I wrote a column that talks about the premise being we won an overwhelming victory in World War II against the Germans and the Japanese. We left both of those nations utterly, totally devastated. I mean, complete victory. There was no way either one could continue to prosecute a war. We left them completely devastated. And we looked at that, and we looked at the cost of that war in terms of its human impact, and we, as decent people, were horrified by it. Because the human cost of us winning World War II was absolutely staggering, and we've been unwilling to pay that kind of a price since, simply because it was so appalling. So we have had these things since Korea, Vietnam, Iraq, you just mentioned. We've never been willing since to bring about outright, utter, total, complete victory because of the human cost of it. And that's the sad thing is, once you're in a war, the only responsible thing to do is make sure that you truly and fully end it. If you're not willing to end it, don't start it. And that was my, I was a supporter of George W. Bush going into Iraq. I was a supporter of that war and quickly learned my lesson. And it was the Iraq War that caused me to write the column. The name of the column is The High Cost of Discount Wars. Because if you try to fight a war on the cheap, I'm talking about on the cheap in terms of its human life impact. If you try to fight a war on the cheap, you end up, the lives that you do sacrifice go for naught. You don't accomplish anything. And the cost is higher than if you had really gone in and really set out to completely and unmistakably win it. And you're right, Bernie. We have not had a clear, unmistakable victory in war since World War II. And my fear is we're not going to get one here in Iran. And then we shouldn't have started it. And I'm going to say again, I was a supporter of when Trump started this, I said, okay, he knows it's politically dangerous. He knows it could, cost him the chance he has of prevailing in the midterm election, and he's doing it anyway. He must know something that I don't know. They must be privy to information that I don't have. He must have decided that the cost of not doing it was greater than the cost of doing it, and the cost of not doing it being that we look up one morning, we wake up in Iran, one of the most malfeasant regimes in all of history, has a nuclear weapon, and would completely change the geopolitical order. So I'm still going to give him credit for starting it for the right reasons, but I took exception at the time, and I stand by it, that it wasn't going to be over in a few weeks, like he said, because they never are. And my great fear is the only way to really end this is what I said in the first hour, is to go in and devastate the lives of 90 million people. And I don't want that, and I don't think he wants that, but that may be the only way to really end it, and end it in a way that's decisive and winds up being a net good thing for the world. And by the way, utterly defeating Germany and utterly defeating Japan in the sweep of history wound up to be a good thing for humankind. If we had left either of those regimes with any capability, we'd be in a whole lot worse shape than we're in today. That's a long answer to your question, Bernie.
1: No, it's basically how I feel about it. I think this economic sanctions in the long term will probably do something, all right? But we got people in Iraq that can't fight. I mean, the civilians there.
0: You're talking about Iran. Once again, just to get the Middle East country correct, Iran.
1: Well, what I think of Iraq is because we could have won the Iraq War, because at the time, Norman Schwarzkopf wanted to continue on to Baghdad, but Bush Sr. wouldn't allow him to.
0: Yeah, I remember that. He defended it, saying it was mission creep. Once you start a war, I think you have to finish it, or you've committed an immoral act in ever starting it.
1: Right. I think it's economic may work, but it's going to be so long-term. And unfortunately, some of the messages from the president were, we got to deal. Heard that too much. That was the answer that he shouldn't have been making, because it wasn't going to happen.
0: And I wrote a column at youtellmetexas.com talking about being tapped along, and the Iranians were doing what they do, and they're good at it. They tapped him along. And now we have this stalemate. We're going to try to fix it. Secretary Bessent is going to try to end the thing by just causing a complete, utter, total collapse of the Iranian economy. And if you could do that, that would be effective, but you need the help of China and Russia to do that. And I'm not sure we're going to get a whole lot of cooperation out of China and Russia in bringing about the collapse of the Iranian economy, because doing that helps us, and they're not interested in helping us. So, Bernie, you brought up a great point. I'm still going to say I support this effort in Iran, but I do so with a whole lot of reservations. And the day that it was announced, exactly 6 months ago today, the day that it was announced, I was in the car. I was listening to my own radio station when the news broke. And the first words out of my mouth were, uh-oh. Because I thought we've now poke the tiger. We've now committed to something that has the potential to really be a problem, long-term problem, that could completely kneecap the second half of the Trump presidency. And my great fear is that the Trump presidency ends the same way that the Bush 43 presidency ends. And that was George W. Bush being massively, massively unpopular. It basically killed his presidency and ruined his legacy. So I'm real worried about it. And we'll, as Trump said himself always says, we'll see what happens. 888-788-9910. Steve and Tyler, you're next on Fox Across America. What's on your mind?
1: Yes, sir, Paul. I was listening to you the other day. Thanks for taking my call, by the way.
0: Yes, sir.
1: And you were talking about the neighborhood you live in, and you're seeing the Tallarico signs. I'm sure you're familiar in Tyler with the Woods subdivision.
0: Oh,
1: I'm
0: one of my favorite parts of the city, developed by a good friend. It's a beautiful, beautiful part of Tyler. Gorgeous.
1: It is?
0: Yes.
1: I have been driving through there, and I see Tallarico signs in their yards. And I'm thinking to myself, talk about cutting your nose off to spite your face.
0: Well, talk about gutting the thing that made it possible for you to afford a home in the woods.
1: That's what I'm talking about.
0: You know?
1: What do you think got you the ability to have that house? Capitalism. It wasn't communism. And what you're doing,
0: and it was, you know, the capitalistic risk of taking that wooded land over there.
1: Oh, yeah, the reservoir. I used to ride dirt bikes over there.
0: Yeah, and saying, I'm going to develop this land, I'm going to develop, there's people, more than you want to know, the Woods is a division of Tyler, Texas, where the developer said, I'm not going to, you're going to have a, he wrote deed restrictions on all the lots that he subdivided. You had to have permission to cut down a tree because he wanted the neighborhood to not look like a neighborhood. But you come in, the developers clear cut it, build houses, plant little twigs, and 40 years from now, you have trees, and it looks like a developed neighborhood, but it takes a long time. He wanted it to look like an established, old, beautiful neighborhood from day one, so he wrote deed restrictions. That's why he called it the Woods, and it's gorgeous. Yep. But he took enormous financial risks in doing that.
1: Sure it took, he did.
0: And that the fact that he was willing to take that risk is because he saw the opportunity to get an enormous financial reward.
1: And that's there is no reward under communism for doing things.
0: That's correct.
1: You can even attempt to do things like that.
0: That is correct, Steve. So it's a great real-world illustration. Anybody comes to East Texas, go look at the Woods. It's a beautiful part of the city, and it is a monument to capitalism. Steve, great call. You brought something good to the table. Mark, Farmington, Minnesota, you're next on Fox Across America.
2: Hey, good afternoon. How you doing?
0: Good, man. How are you?
2: Not too bad. Say, I've heard a bunch of things about data centers, and in Farmington, you know, they had a deal, and, well, that's still going through courts. But why don't they come up with going to each state? Every state goes to every county. Every county brings up an area where a data center could be put. And then we have a place to put the data center, and then we can figure out what we're going to offer in order to get it or what they can offer to have it.
0: Well, I don't know. Then, you know, some sort of thoughtfulness has to go into where data centers are going to go because they are resource heavy. They require a lot of resources. They have an ecological footprint. They put a burden on the electricity has to come from somewhere. They need water. They come at a cost, but we've overcome things like that before. I don't want to be in second place in AI. I don't want to be in second place in anything to the Chinese. So we got to figure this out, and we got to figure it out in a way that is that goes beyond the simple, simplistic, not in my backyard NIMBY mindedness that gets in the way of a lot of good things. And you there's got to be something like what you're talking about, Mark, and I'm all open to anything that moves the ball forward, because I don't want to be second in AI and I don't want to be second in data centers. 888-788-9910. More of your calls after the break. Stay with us.
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2: The Republican Party create a 30-second video that shows how people live in social states. Russia, North Korea, Venezuela, whatever country they pick.
3: Somebody
2: who decides that if they win, this is what you're going to get.
3: This is the end product of the socialism that these people are advocating, and so in the hands of somebody of a good video producer, somebody who knows how to really use the visual medium, you can make a very powerful set of commercials that would do that. I think it's a great idea, and I think they ought to do it.
2: And, you know, I agree. Trump has a
3: massive war chest in his pack. There's plenty of money to put this on the air in every district and in every state where there's a seat in play. Every congressional district where it's competitive, and it's not that many out of 435. It's only no more than 30 that are going to make the difference. You ought to flood those districts with that message. You ought to be all over it. It's a great idea. If the Republican National Committee, if the Senate and House committees that mind that sort of thing had any sense, if the RNC had any sense, they would do that. In the hands of a good movie producer, you can make a hell of a commercial, because the reality of socialism is so starkly at odds with the promise of socialism. It does not bring about shared happiness. It brings about shared misery, and not just misery, profound misery. It's great stuff. Joe, appreciate it. Third hour, Fox Across America is on the way. Taylor Riggs is on the way with it. Don't go away.
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14: The judge off the case. I'm Lisa Lacerra, Fox News. That's the request from the attorneys for Brian Koberger, who pled guilty to stabbing four University of Idaho students to death in 2022.
15: Gregory Rausch, who is Brian Koberger's court-appointed lawyer, has filed a motion to have Judge Stephen Hipler taken off the case for several reasons. including the fact that he already proceeded over Koberger's original criminal case and during sentencing made statements such as publicly questioning whether Koberger is capable of speaking the truth. Koberger pleaded guilty to the murders in July of 2025 and in doing so received four life sentences without the possibility of parole, removing the chance of the death penalty.
14: Fox's Kevin Uretsky. Koberger is now seeking to remove the guilty plea in hopes of getting a new trial, claiming he received bad legal advice from his former lawyers. Day two of deliberations in the trial of Lindsay Clancy, the Massachusetts mom accused of killing her three young children. It concluded with no verdict. Clancy faces life in prison if convicted of first-degree murder. But jurors have the option to consider lesser charges. They resumed deliberations on Monday. At least 600 dead, hundreds missing days after a devastating flood struck the border region between Nepal and China.
16: Recovery operations in both China and Nepal suspended for hours as lakes near Wednesday's glacier collapse get dangerously close to bursting. Rescues have since resumed, but teams are on high alert. In the aftermath of the landslide and flash floods, crews continue to pull survivors.
14: Fox's Jeff Paul, the leader of the Seneca Nation in upstate New York, is criticizing President Trump's decision to rename Lake Ontario Lake America, saying it violates a more than 225-year-old treaty, and it shows what he called a blatant disrespect for the indigenous people who gave it its name in the first place. 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
17: 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Just click listen, then swipe right and hear the latest news updates on your time. 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
14: A California man charged in connection with setting a fire that burned thousands of acres in wine country last year.
20: Prosecutors in Napa County say Juan Luis Gutierrez Marfil is charged with recklessly causing a fire of a structure or forest, along with a special allegation of causing more than $6 million in losses. The 45-year-old former winery worker is accused of starting the Picket Fire in August of last year, which burned nearly 7,000 acres, forcing thousands to evacuate and leading to the destruction of a home and several buildings. But damage to the region's wine industry is estimated in the tens of millions of dollars. According to the complaint, he admitted to CAL FIRE law enforcement of disposing of hot ashes into a burn pile, which ignited the inferno. An arraignment is set for September 9th. Kristen Goodwin, Fox News.
14: A federal appeals court has ruled states can regulate prediction markets as gambling. The unanimous ruling came from a three-judge panel of Trump-approved judges. Kalshi had sought an injunction, arguing it was not a sports betting platform, but rather a designated contract market under the Commodity Exchange Act, and therefore was governed by the Commodity Futures Trading Division, and therefore Nevada's gaming regulations did not apply. Norway has a new king as of today.
21: The crown prince is now King Haakon VIII after the death of his father, King Harald V, who sat on the throne for 35 years and was a distant cousin of King Charles III of Britain. When he was three, the young prince, along with his mother and sisters, fled Norway to escape Nazi occupation during World War II. The new king will have to stabilize the monarchy, including ironing out a public relations mess following scandals, one involving his wife, who had past correspondences with Jeffrey Epstein, plus King Haakon's stepson, also recently making headlines with a rape conviction.
14: Fox's CJ Papa. I'm Lisa Lacera. This is Fox News.
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1: You're probably like most of us. Your life has been recorded through a sense of important legal documents, from your birth certificate to your last will and testament. When major life events occur, it can be difficult to find critical items. Organizing those items properly beforehand is a very wise use of your time. As we transition through life experiences, getting married, changing jobs, buying a home, preparing for retirement, or experiencing a death in the family, we come to value the organization of our important documents. Unexpected circumstances can be stressful enough without added worry of quickly locating those documents. Let me ask you this question. Does your family have adequate information about you and your assets, your liabilities, and your intentions? Can they find your password to your computer? We recommend you consider putting together a document checklist that will give you and your family a sense of security.
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1: Hello, America. It's your main man, Jimmy Failla. Texas Radio Hall of Famer Paul Gleiser is here. Take it away, Paul.
2: Thank you, Jimmy. Hour three of Fox Across America. One of my favorite things about

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1: It doesn't feel that way now. And against that background, we have Federal Reserve Governor Lisa Cook, Federal Reserve Governor Christopher Waller, Lori Logan, President of the Dallas Fed, and St. Louis Fed President Alberto Musselam, all saying that we need to raise interest rates, which just makes my blood run cold, particularly in a midterm election year. So with all of that, go.
2: Okay, so yeah, so we heard from the new Federal Reserve Chair, Kevin Warsh, this morning at a really big speech in Jackson Hole, Wyoming. I thought he did a great job, but I don't think you're going to be happy either, because to me, he sounded a little bit hawkish. And he kind of went maybe against what you're talking about. He said, frankly, from the data that he's looking at, the economy looks great. He said CapEx business spending, which is the seed corns for future economic growth, are up at an annualized rate of 9%, the fastest growth since 2021. Credit spreads are low. What that means, it's cheap to borrow from corporations. You're not demanding a lot more money because you don't see risk across the corporate sector.
1: All right.
2: And so he said all of that is showing him that with the economy in a decent shape, he's much more focused now on price stability. And that is the key word for inflation.
1: Right.
2: And he said that it is not clearly coming down fast enough or quickly enough for his liking. I'm putting words in his mouth that that's sort of what he hinted at, that he needs to see more evidence that that's taking place, and he says he doesn't yet see it. So he said, my focus now is shifting away from the labor picture, because the labor picture looks good, in favor of the price stability inflation picture, because it is still much too high. You're well above that 2% target. So you're seeing the market respond. Yields are rising because the Federal Reserve influences short-term rates, and so yields are rising. He also had another really interesting comment. Two-year yields are well above where the federal funds rate is. So I always thought, okay, so that is restrictive, because the market feels restrictive. The market is higher than what the Fed is saying. And the Fed said, we are not sufficiently restrictive, meaning we need to catch up and climb higher to where the market is, because the market is telling us we're not restrictive. Now, critics of that could say the markets are doing all the restrictive work for the Federal Reserve. So the fact that the market's telling me that interest rates are higher than where the Fed is, that's the market being restrictive enough. I borrow at market rates, not where the Fed tells me the rates are. Does that make sense?
1: Yes, it does.
2: So, you know, we'll have to see. They're not going to raise rates anytime soon, but I will say the odds of a rate hike in September are now in the 60 to 70% range.
1: Meanwhile, the market, you know, the Dow doesn't seem to be upset by this. It's down 16 points. You know,
2: again, the economy is strong.
1: Why does it feel like it?
2: I know. So this is the problem with another sort of other speech that we had from Federal Reserve officials, where they're doing a lot of the feelings. So we had an interview on our network yesterday, and one of the Federal Reserve governors said, well, I go out and talk to business leaders and things don't feel good. And I was talking to a business owner and he can't afford an ice cream for his children, or he's seen double digit inputs into his business. So some of that is rigorous analysis, but if you're just going off of how people feel, then that's not data. That's feeling.
1: It's not, but I agree with you. My concern is it's not data, but it's political reality.
2: That is true. And I also want to be careful. I sound right now like a Democrat in 2022, where I said, things are great. What do you mean you're not voting for Democrats? There's no recession. The Biden economy is really, really good. Who cares about inflation at 9%? Things are great. There's no recession. The economy's fine. If you want a job, you can have one. And everyone kept saying, stop telling me what the data says. I am telling you, I don't feel good. And this inflation is hurting me regardless of what I'm actually doing. So I want to be really mindful, because I know I sound a lot like that. I guess what I'm trying to say is, if this is a Federal Reserve that is data dependent, you're telling me you don't

0: don't feel great, but you are still spending. And the Federal Reserve can only go off of credit card receipts, right? And unemployment and jobless claims. And there are, we're at a, you know, well below 40-year average of people for filing for unemployment benefits. So I hear you. That doesn't take away how you feel. I mean, I can tell you, I know how much I paid on last month's air conditioning bill down to the cent. That is how tight I am on finances right now. I could tell you down to the penny what my bills are at this moment. But I'm still spending. I'm still throwing a birthday party for my one-year-old tomorrow.
1: Well, of course you are. You'll eat store-brand cat food before you deny your one-year-old anything.
0: Yeah.
1: Because that's how that works. But, you know, it doesn't help. You know, $2 gas would help.
0: Mm-hmm. This is the tale of the economy of what could have been. So we're growing at 2% right now, and people are like, okay, that's good. But I think this is a tale of what could have been. Could this have been a 4, 5, 6% economy? So I think part of part of what I'm feeling is that's kind of a bummer, because high GDP growth is the best antidote to socialism.
1: 100%.
0: Because high GDP growth means that the lower class can move to the middle class and the middle class can move to the upper class.
1: 100%.
0: You only get that in high GDP growth economies. So,
1: and that ought to be the, you know, and we have not had that. We've not had a consistent application of that belief for the past 30 years.
0: Mm-hmm.
1: But consistent application of that belief would go a long way to solve the debt problem. It would go a long way to solve any sort of chronic underemployment. And all kinds of great things would happen if we could consistently, year after year, over a sustained period of time, grow the economy at 3% or greater. Agree?
0: 1,000%. You know, and the one big beautiful bill, I think, could have done that. But then we got into the Iran skirmish.
1: Which, you know, and he said, you know, the president said it'd be just a few weeks. And I knew at the time that wasn't going to be the case.
0: Yeah.
1: And I'm on record as having said so.
0: And I give credit to the president for doing something that no other president was willing to do. Because this is what happens. You probably lose midterms. And this is why you do it when you're not up for re-election. And so I think this is why the president did it at this moment, because he's trying to think long term for the country and sacrifice some of the short term issues. But I think a lot of people do have issues with, again, this is a what could have been economy. And I don't like that you're sacrificing the near term for this Iran stuff.
1: Yeah, I don't like it. But I'm going to give the president this much credit. He knew that.
0: Mm-hmm.
1: 6 months ago today, he knew that. And he did it anyway,
0: mm-hmm.
1: which tells me that he believed, he had information that you and I don't have.
0: Mm-hmm.
1: He believed, like it or not, it had to be done.
0: Mm-hmm.
1: That's what I still believe that.
0: Yep, I do too. I don't think that he just did this for fun or for an ego boost. They clearly had some information, and maybe it was harder than they expected. You know, who knows? But now we're in it. So now we're going to have to fight to finish the job.
1: Yeah, and I think what is bamboozling him bamboozles me. I think bamboozle any sensible person of, particularly of, you know, of with a Western outlook on the world, that you're dealing with people that are absolutely fanatically crazy.
0: Yes, in Treasury Secretary Scott Bessent's speech, he had a very good analogy on talking about Operation Economic Outcast, trying to financially isolate Iran by shutting down some of the banks, like in UAE, for example, that
1: right.
0: fund a lot of the high-ranking generals on the IRGC. And if you cut those banks off to the U.S. financial system, they collapse. And so they would actually stop relationships with Iran so that they can stay a part of the U.S. financial system. In that speech, he talked about the Berlin Wall fell when ordinary soldiers stopped shooting at their own people. But the problem is, and he, I think, was speaking to a lot of members in Iran's army and saying, just stop killing your own people. But then you correctly brought in the religious fanaticism. And that takes it to a whole other level. That when these high-ranking officials stop getting paid, and they're going to stop getting paid because banks are starting to cut them off thanks to Scott Bessent, I think they're doing this for more than the money. Now, do the lower-ranking officials do it if they're not getting paid? I don't know. They might be like East Berlin and just stop killing their own people. But I think we are missing that religious fanaticism in there where they will do this at all costs because they're all wearing suicide vests.
1: Something that we Westerners just can't wrap our heads around, you know?
0: Bingo.
1: We can't get there. Taylor Riggs, Fox Business Network, in about the minute and a half we have left, Taylor. Let's just take a look at what happens if the Democrats win control of either of the two houses or both. What does that do to the Trump economy in the second half of his presidency?
0: This is very not popular news. The markets love a divided Congress because that means nothing can get done.
1: Okay.
0: And the best thing about nothing getting done is Congress can't get in the way of American businesses.
1: Okay.
0: Now, we've had an increase in executive orders. We saw that with Biden and then Trump. So executive orders can cause a problem. But at least after the midterms, that's not going to be an issue. So actually, divided Congress, people like that a lot. A blue sweep, they don't like. Markets typically go down. A red sweep, typically you go up on the hopes of this sort of fiscal reflationary trade, deregulation trade. So again, actually a stalemate might be nice because that means that
1: might be good for business.
0: We're just going to like get Washington out of the way and let Americans do their thing best, which is running their own business.
1: All right. All right.
0: Is that too optimistic for you?
1: No, it's not. I'll cling to anything. I own a small business here.
0: Yeah.
1: And I depend on the health of other small businesses.
0: Yeah. Can I ask you a question?
1: Yeah.
0: How are your data centers down there? Is the uproar as loud as we hear?
1: There's some uproar about it.
0: Uh-huh.
1: There is. And because water is a problem in Texas, mm-hmm. and you know, we've had so many people move here that mm-hmm. electricity is becoming a problem in Texas.
0: Mm-hmm.
1: And until those things are kind of resolved, data mm-hmm. centers look a little scary.
0: Yeah, that's fair.
1: Okay.
0: So that's fair.
1: I don't think Texas is anti-data center. They're certainly not anti-growth. But I think concern about those scarce resources
0: of course.
1: is causing some hesitancy with respect to data centers.
0: Yeah, that's fair.
1: Taylor, you got babies to go home to. It's weekend.
0: I do. Get to anchor Claiming Countdown in 40 minutes if you want to tune back in.
1: No, okay.
0: Not
1: so you're
0: done
1: still,
0: yet.
1: So your day's not done. Okay. We could talk all day, Taylor. I truly have a great time talking to you.
0: Have a great weekend.
1: You too. There she goes, the great Taylor Riggs. Here we go. More of Fox Across America is on the way.
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0: Paul Gleiser in for Jimmy Failla. We're going to do what we do when I fill in for Jimmy. We're going to do the quiz at thequiz.fox. Five questions, each one a little harder than the one before it. There's five out of five if you're really good. They get progressively more difficult. Mike, start throwing pitches.
1: All right, yeah, let's step on the gas because I think we have 3.5, so let's go. What is the largest state in the United States by total land area?
0: Oh, that's easy, Alaska.
2: Yep. Okay, just go ding. I don't have the button.
0: Ding. All right, what's the next one? All right.
1: What is the longest running U.S. game show?
0: What are the choices?
1: Who Wants to Be a Millionaire, Wheel of Fortune, Family Feud, or The Price is Right?
0: Price is Right.
1: Yep.
0: Price is Right. All right. There it is. Two.
1: Before it became the global short-form video giant known as TikTok, this platform originally launched in 2014 under what name?
0: What?
1: Vine.
0: Musical.ly, isn't it? TikTok used to be Musical.ly?
1: Correct.
0: All right. Good. Okay.
1: While U.S. Senate is primarily made up of lawyers and politicians, it currently includes two ordained ministers, one Republican, one Democrat. Who are they?
0: Who are my choices?
1: Langford and Warnock, Scott.
0: It is Langford and Warnock.
1: Okay.
0: Cool. Isn't it?
1: Yes.
0: Okay, cool. That's 4 out of 4. What's the last one?
1: Who is the oldest, continuously operating newspaper in the United States?
0: This is a trick question, and I had this discussion.
1: Would you like the choices, or you know it already?
0: No, I know this one, but I would have gotten it wrong if I hadn't had this discussion about 3, 4, 5 months ago. The New York Post holds itself out to be the oldest paper in the country. It's the oldest daily paper in the country, but the Hartford Current is the oldest paper.
1: That's correct, and that's a 5 for 5. There you go. Yep,
0: there we go.
2: That's the one that tripped us up before the show when we were looking these over. Yep.
1: Yep.
0: Okay. Well, cool. I mean that, but it was pretty easy today.
1: Which was founded by Alexander Hamilton, right?
0: Yeah, the oldest daily paper is the New York Post. One of my favorite papers, by the way.
1: Of course, yeah.
0: Hello, Miranda Devine, one of our frequent guests,
1: and Lydia Moynihan. Yeah.
0: And Lydia Moynihan, another frequent guest, and headquartered right there in the same building as you guys.
1: Yes, sir. Yep.
0: And it was established by Alexander Hamilton, and is the oldest daily paper in the country. The Connecticut Current was, before it was the Hartford Current, was a weekly. And that's the, but this was a trivia discussion I got into for several months ago. I just got lucky on that one. I would have gotten it wrong had I not had that conversation. So there we go. 5 for 5 on the quiz. I'm still smoking Zioli.
1: Yeah, he's doing Thursday, so we'll have to see how he does.
0: Okay, all right. You tell him. He's so far behind now. You know, I'm gonna have to completely fall apart in the ninth inning for him to have a shot. But do it to him. You know, make him perform because I'm happy to step up. We still got some show coming up. Chanley Painter, Fox legal analyst and anchor, gonna talk to her in the next segment after the bottom of the hour. We're sitting on pins and needles waiting to find out what happens in the Lindsey Clancy trial, on trial for murdering her 3 children. Is she convicted on the top count, first-degree murder, where she goes away for the rest of her life? Or does she get off by reason of lack of criminal responsibility due to mental defect, or however they word it in Massachusetts? The longer it takes to get a verdict, the less I think she's going to get the book thrown at her. But we're going to find out. We will talk to Chanley Painter about that here on Fox Across America. Paul Gleiser in for Jimmy. There's more on the way.

0: Ever. Paid for by NHTSA.
1: Yeah, this is a difficult case. I was there last week, so I did have my eyes on the jury for a couple of days, but it's so hard to tell. This is a complicated legal case because she's pleading insanity, basically, and that's her defense, criminal responsibility. It's complicated under the law. This jury has heard experts from both sides, and they're having to sort through the evidence that they remember during the month-long trial and then applying it to the law under Massachusetts law. And then they also have several options. They have, you know, guilty first-degree murder, guilty second-degree murder, involuntary manslaughter, not guilty, and then not guilty due to lack of criminal responsibility. So they have a lot ahead of them. I doubt we will have a verdict today. I would be surprised if they came back today with a unanimous verdict. There is a Friday factor. Jurors like to have a verdict before they go to the weekend, but I don't know that that's going to be the case today.
2: Well, let me ask you this, you know, from a legal point of view. She wasn't charged with manslaughter.
1: Right.
2: So how can the judge say you can convict her of manslaughter?
1: Right. This is something the defense asked for, which is pretty common in a case. They want a lesser included offense to be before a jury because it would expose her to less of a sentence, right? But at the same time, it may be favorable to prosecutors in this case as well. So
2: does it act as an escape hatch for the jury?
1: It does. So for a jury,
2: gives them a trap door.
1: Exactly. That may be on the fence. They don't want to select first degree murder because they do believe maybe she had some sort of mental incapacity at the time or was suffering from postpartum psychosis. So they don't want to get full responsibility to her actions. They have a couple of lesser included to they can compromise on, basically, and reach maybe more easily a unanimous verdict if they, for some reason, are hung or some are for this or some are for that. So that's what you see in like this. And again, that's probably something that the defense wanted to do strategically just in case they didn't believe that she could be fully not guilty by insanity. So we'll see what they do here for this case with the facts that we know that we did see in trial. This is a clear-cut, in my opinion, premeditated first-degree murder. She brutally murdered her three babies, a five-year-old, a three-year-old, and an eight-month-old. Strangled them.
2: Keep coming back to that. I mean, yes. I keep coming, you know, she's a mother, and, you know, not to put too fine a point on it, but I just need, you got to think about, what is that innocent child thinking in its last moments of life?
1: Right.
2: At the person who's supposed to love him or her, at the person that he or she trusts with absolutely 100% of her being,
1: yeah,
2: realizing that the ultimate betrayal is taking place. I mean, I just can't imagine it.
1: It is horrifying to think that the last thing that these babies saw was their mother taking their life before they passed away. It's really unconscionable to think about. And even
2: I have to believe that God granted them immediate peace.
1: I hope. Yeah, absolutely.
2: I can't handle it if I don't believe in a merciful God.
1: An 8-month old baby can't do anything by itself.
2: God.
1: Can't even cry out, you know, say stop. So It's really, I think that's going to be a high bar for any person on a jury to get over and to select a not guilty with anything after it, right? Because they want to hold someone responsible. And this jury, not only did they hear about it, they saw the crime scene photos. They saw the autopsy photos. They heard the 911 call of the husband who arrived home to absolutely a horror show, finding his babies deceased and his wife had jumped out the window. And so I even read that one of the jurors was crying yesterday during the prosecution's closing argument talking about the babies dying.
2: Chanley Painter, Fox News anchor, is our guest here. Chanley, here's the perspective you can give us. You've seen the jury.
1: Mm-hmm.
2: I mean, you've seen the actual human beings. You've seen their faces.
1: Yes.
2: Size them up.
1: Yeah. So when I was there, we didn't know the final 12 deliberating. So there's 12, there's 6 alternates because it was so many weeks of trial and you never know when you may lose a juror. So the final 12, though, are still 9 women and 3 men, which is interesting because this is a case about a mother Most of those women maybe are probably mothers themselves. Maybe they had some experience with either themselves or someone they know with a postpartum depression. And that's the defense here. And she claims that she not only was depressed and possibly undiagnosed with bipolar disorder, but she was suffering from postpartum psychosis, which is a very rare form of postpartum depression. And she was seeking help, she said, and she was over-medicated and taking the wrong medications, and in the throes of a psychosis took her baby's life before she attempted to take her own life.
2: But it seems like that psychosis was unusually punctual, that it came and went.
1: It really is. And closing arguments yesterday, I thought the prosecutor did an excellent job of giving the jury a clear path forward. Here's what the evidence shows, and here's how you can find her guilty beyond a reasonable doubt of first-degree murder. And they pointed to the deliberate actions and choices she made that day. Not only was she able to take her five-year-old to the doctor that day, the doctor pediatrician saw no signs or red flags whatsoever. She was texting and communicating with people as a normal person would. She sent her husband away. Now, she Googled a restaurant that was quite a bit of ways. She mapped out how long exactly it would take for her husband to go pick up dinner, also send him to a CVS to pick up some medicine before coming home. She knew how much time she had by herself at home with the children. And she claims that she heard an auditory command hallucination, which is a voice telling her, you have to kill your children now and then take your own life. She claims that was the first time she heard that voice in her head, and it's the only time since she's heard that voice in her head.
2: As I say, unusually punctual.
1: Unusual. And so the prosecution's argument is that, okay, this is the first time you've heard this voice commanding you to take your children's lives, and she did not hesitate to obey the voice. The voice was very vague. It didn't tell her how to take her children's lives or when. She immediately did what it said, and she chose how to do it. The order of the babies to take down the stairs into the basement. And those deliberate, willful actions that took an hour, they say is the pre-planning, the premeditation. That was her choice. She knew what she was doing and therefore under the law should be held accountable.
2: All right. Something that I think is important, Chandler, you can explain this. Where I'm sitting here in Texas.
1: Right.
2: And in Texas, insanity or mental defect is an affirmative defense.
1: Yes. Which is
2: in Texas,
1: like most states, yes.
2: Like, but not in Massachusetts.
1: Mm-hmm. Yeah.
2: Why and how does that impact the case?
1: Yeah, that's an excellent point and something that people should know, because in Massachusetts, unlike most states, pleading not guilty, it's due to lack of criminal responsibility. The burden stays on the prosecution here. So it's a tough bar for prosecutors in Massachusetts to prove that someone was legally sane at the time that they committed the acts. Because usually, like you said, it's an affirmative defense that a defense would raise, and they show by a preponderance of the evidence, which is a little lower than beyond a reasonable doubt, that their client did not appreciate the wrongfulness of their actions when they committed the crime. And they couldn't control the fact that they were doing whatever they were doing. So, but in Massachusetts, the prosecution has to prove that she, in fact, did know right from wrong, and that she was lucid enough to know and conform her conduct to the law. And that's a tough bar, because all the defense has to do in Massachusetts is bring some reasonable doubt. And they did so here, because they brought three experts, I believe, to the stand to say, we evaluated her, we talked to her days after the murders happened, and we believe that she was insane at the time. She could not know what she was doing was wrong. So if the jury wants to believe those experts, that's reasonable doubt. But if they want to believe the prosecution's experts, which they brought several to say that, no, she made choices, she was deliberate, she knew what she was doing, she could have stopped at any point, then they would find for the prosecution here. So it's really comes down to a battle of the experts and who they believed.
2: Chandler Painter, Fox legal analyst and anchor, part of the Fox Across America. So, Chandler, here's my concern. If anything other than some kind of a guilty verdict happens, if she gets off on lack of criminal responsibility, this is the way I think it's worded there in Massachusetts,
1: right.
2: My fear is that it opens the door for this kind of a defense and that other small babies are going to die. I mean, I really worry that once you open this door, it'll be hard to close. What do you think?
1: Yeah, it is concerning. And most of the time, just in general, an insanity defense is very difficult and rarely successful. In most states, I've covered one in Ohio, and a young woman, she killed her mom with a frying pan and said that she was temporarily insane at the time. And she brought in four experts. Of course, that was the burden on the defense in that state that said she was insane at the time it happened, and the jury still convicted her, and she's life in prison without parole. So it's a very difficult defense, even when you bring four you know, renowned experts to come in and tell a jury that you were insane. So it is typically a defense that's, if it is used, it's very rarely successful. And again, even though we did explain here in Massachusetts, or there in Massachusetts, it's a little easier standard for the defense. It's really hard for people like you and me, which are the jurors, to come in and to look at a crime, especially as atrocious as this one, and, you know, check mark next to not guilty. They want to hold someone responsible for the crime that happened.
2: Yeah, and I want to believe that. I just don't want to, you know, it's Massachusetts.
1: And this is a really interesting,
2: very liberal, very soft and squishy.
1: It's an interesting case. You know, at the courthouse, I want to mention just there were a sea of women there to support her from all over the nation.
2: Yeah, I know. That's what I'm saying. I mean, there's this whole squishiness that has emerged. And, yeah. You know, but the fact is she did something horrific and she needs to suffer what I think is the harshest penalty available under law. You know,
1: yeah.
2: I've been married twice and I had a daughter with each of my two wives and been married to this one for 28, coming up on 29 years. And, you know, I will offer this much sympathy for Lindsey Clancy. Having a small child in the home is enormously stressful.
1: Right.
2: You know, and I'm the father. I had it easy that no matter how committed the husband is to sharing in the burden of a new baby in the house, a disproportionate share of the load, kind of by dint of biology, falls to the woman.
1: Right.
2: She's exhausted.
1: Yes.
2: I mean, she'd be beyond the limits of exhaustion. I get all of that. I mean, I was ragged out, and I'm not even a woman, and I'm not the mother who bears that load.
1: Absolutely.
2: I get it. But that doesn't mean I get to kill the little thing.
1: Right, right. There are millions of women with babies under 5 years old, multiple babies under 5 years old, who don't do this.
2: I just had one as a guest. I had Taylor Riggs on in the previous segment. She's doing it.
1: Right. And they suffer. I mean, they suffer from postpartum issues are more common than people think. You know, a lot of women go through the baby blues or have undiagnosed issues and... This case, they say this was so rare, and maybe the silver lining of this whole tragedy is that these issues are to the forefront now and more people are talking about them, and maybe women who are suffering seriously can feel more comfortable coming forward and saying, I have these intrusive thoughts, I have, you know, thoughts of harming myself, my children, because she wasn't saying that. She did not tell any of her treating physicians or medical experts that she was seeing that she wanted to harm the children. And so as a nurse, she's a nurse. She knows what to tell doctors. She knows how medications work. She has that training and experience. That, to me, makes this even more egregious. Even if you are suffering, which no doubt she was having mental issues and she was suffering and she was crying out for help.
2: But you're right. I didn't even thought of that. She knows how to access care on a level that a lot of us don't. She's an insider.
1: Right. And a labor and delivery nurse. So she worked with babies.
2: I didn't know that. She's an L&D nurse?
1: Mm-hmm.
2: Okay. Well, that further convicts her in my mind. I just don't think you can let her off.
1: Yeah. And even if she is convicted, she will still receive treatment and help in prison. So if it is a guilty, she's not going to just be thrown away. I mean, they're going to provide services for her and make sure she's well mentally behind bars.
2: Yeah, but she needs to be appropriately punished because you can't kill your babies.
1: Yeah. And again, that's why I think this may take a little longer for the jury. They have a lot to sort through. The defense closing, the attorney, he's very charismatic. When I was in the courtroom, I could tell that they liked him. Of course, it was the defense case when I was there. So we were seeing the defense witnesses, and he's been an attorney for decades, and he knows how to work a courtroom, and you could tell they were connected to him. But his closing yesterday was a little lackluster. He, unlike the prosecution, didn't give the jury the clear, here's what you should do, and here's how you can get to this not guilty by reason of insanity. So, you know, we'll see.
2: Chanley, I've got to run because the clock is a tyrant. I appreciate it.
1: Of course.
2: Have a great weekend. Really appreciate the insight. Thanks a lot for being a
1: Thanks
2: part of the show.
1: Thanks for having me.
2: All right, back to wrap it up here on Fox Across America. Don't go away.
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0: As Jimmy frequently characterizes it, bottom of the ninth here on Fox Across America on this Friday, heading into the weekend. Been a lot of fun. Man, I love taking your calls. It's just a blast to get to talk to people across the country, get your thoughts and your perspective on things. Thanks to everybody. Thanks to Taylor Riggs being a part of the show. Thank you, Chanley Painter, for your insights on the Lindsey Clancy trial. That verdict watch continues. We'll see what happens. Chanley Painter doesn't think there will be a verdict this afternoon. There could be. There's got to be a verdict sometime. Hope it doesn't end up in a hung jury, because that would be just awful to have to try it again. You can't walk away from it. You'd have to try it again. So let's hope we get a verdict soon on that. I've already come to a verdict on socialism. It's bad. We led the show off with it. It is a seductive idea that leads to tears. You wind up with a massive amount of shared misery, and you completely destroyed shared prosperity. The socialists who are on the rise in the Democratic Party are straight up, flat out wrong. And the misery will fall disproportionately to the people, the very people they purport to want to help. So we've decided today, and the verdict is in, socialism is bad. But America is good. We live in the greatest country in the world with the greatest amount of opportunity still for all our problems. And as we go into the weekend, we should go away celebrating that. Paul Gleiser in for Jimmy Failla. The invitation always open. Follow my weekly column at YouTellMeTexas.com. We talk about this very sort of thing. I say what's on my mind. You say what's on yours. That's why we call it You Tell Me Texas. Have a great weekend. Thank you, Josh and Mac. Mike, we'll see you next time here on Fox Across America.
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14: Service Academy. I'm Lisa Lacerra, Fox News. President Trump announces plans for a new service academy to educate officers in the U.S. Space Force.
15: At the Johnson Space Center in Houston, President Trump signed an executive order to start the process of creating a new U.S. Service Academy.
16: We're going to have now a Space Force. We're going to have an academy for what the people in this room love the most. That's exciting.
15: A location for the new academy has not yet been determined.
16: It'll serve both the United States Space Force as well as NASA. and the civilian spaceflight industry.
15: From NASA's Mission Control, President Trump also spoke with astronauts aboard the International Space Station.
14: Fox's Jared Halpern at the White House, while at Johnson Space Center, the president awarded the crew of the Artemis II the Congressional Space Medal, the highest honor for astronauts. The crew became the first astronauts to travel to the moon in more than half a century. A court appearance for the woman accused of vandalizing the World War II Memorial in Washington, D.C.
5: A federal grand jury formally indicted Melissa Ferris of Kentucky on two felony counts, one destruction of the memorial and two destroying government property. She was ordered released last week after her initial court appearance. Prosecutors say she filled a fountain with bubbles and on the monument spray painted the words "clean hands, dirty money." Ferris not only live streamed herself putting the bubbles in, but a witness took a picture of her and shared it with law enforcement. Each charge carries a punishment of up to 10 years in prison and a $250,000 fine if convicted.
14: Fox's Jessica Rosenthal. The attorneys for Brian Koberger, the man who pled guilty to stabbing four University of Idaho students to death in 2022, wants the judge thrown off the case because of statements he made, including asking publicly if Koberger is capable of speaking the truth. U.S. Southern Command says Marines sank a floating refueling station supporting illegal drug trafficking operations in the Eastern Caribbean. 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
3: 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Just click listen, then swipe right and hear the latest news updates on your time. 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
14: A nationwide outbreak of parasitic infections linked to lettuce is now tied to more states.
0: The U.S. Food and Drug Administration now says cyclospora cases linked to tainted iceberg lettuce are now also found in Georgia, Texas, and Tennessee, bringing the total number of affected states to 20. Nearly 11,500 cases have been reported so far. Both the FDA and the Centers for Disease Control say the parasite-infected lettuce is sourced from a farm in Mexico operated by Taylor Farms, a U.S. produce supplier, but it is confident that all affected batches have been recalled and no more tainted lettuce is on the market. Eben Brown, Fox News.
14: Former Dallas Cowboys quarterback Tony Romo charged with three new citations in Milwaukee after his arrest in July for operating while intoxicated.
19: Court records show that Romo is now being hit with first offense OWI, unsafe passing on the right side, and possessing open intoxicants inside his vehicle. He was initially only given a citation for refusing to take an intoxication test after his arrest. The 46-year-old is set to appear in court next month. Romo was recently placed on leave from his role at CBS Sports as their lead NFL analyst. His future with the network remains unknown. Tony Genualdo, Fox News.
14: Streams of Dolly Parton's music have skyrocketed since her death on Tuesday, according to data released this afternoon by an industry analytics company. Audio and video streams of her discography jumped nearly 2,500% on the day of her death. That's compared to Monday in the U.S. By Wednesday, her on-demand audio streams jumped to nearly 80 million worldwide. Separately, Tennessee Governor Bill Lee has proposed renaming Nashville's airport for Dolly Parton following an online petition signed by more than 150,000 people. I'm Lee Silasera. This is Fox News.
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20: 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Spend some time with an attorney for guidance in the area of estate planning. As a financial professional, I do not provide specific tax and legal advice, but I know this information is important for you in a financial plan.
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22: All right, it's Friday night. Oh, do we have a show for you guys and gals tonight. A little bit later on, we are talking stadium financing and corporate welfare. Late last night in hour number three, I was asked, can we get a guest on, an expert, to talk about it? And that's exactly what we've done. So we're going to talk about that a little bit later on in this hour. And then stadium deals, including the San Diego Chargers moving from San Diego up to Los Angeles, the Kansas City Chiefs moving from Missouri to Kansas, as well as the Buffalo Bills getting the state of New York to help fund that stadium to the tune of $850 million. All that's coming up in a bit. But first, though, we're going to start off with a little true crime. Nancy Glass is a huge, huge podcaster when it comes to true crime, and her podcast, Burden of Guilt,

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1: News. I'm Deborah Valentine. A major oil agreement with Venezuela. President Trump posting details about it to Truth Social. Fox's Mike Emanuel has more from Washington.
2: He says the deal secures more than 65 billion barrels of the South American country's oil reserves. Trump writing about it on Truth Social, calling it, quote, the biggest oil deal in world history.
1: President Trump says the oil deal with Venezuela will significantly lower gas prices. No verdict in the Lindsey Clancy murder trial in Plymouth, Massachusetts. Jurors resumed deliberations on Monday. Clancy's accused of strangling her three children in January of 2023. Poor weather is hampering rescue efforts at the China-Nepal border following catastrophic flooding. Officials say the death toll has climbed to at least 626 people. 2,400 people remain missing. 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

0: It's Lynn Neal. 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That's the Real Deal Race Report, Saturdays at 10, Sundays at 11, right here on News Talk 98.9.
1: News. I'm Chris DeMeo. President Trump honoring the crew for their space flight around the moon back in April. The president was stopped Friday at the Johnson Space Center in Houston.
2: Trump awarded the Artemis II crew members the Congressional Space Medal of Honor for their journey around the moon earlier this year and launched plans for the U.S. Space Academy, saying space has become critical to U.S. military operations.
1: Fox's Jackie Heinrich, the president also attending a fundraiser for U.S. Senate candidate Ken Paxton while in Texas. The Massachusetts jury in Lindsey Clancy's case is going home for the weekend. They'll try again next week to reach a verdict in the murders of her three children.
3: The defense says the suicide attempt proves she was suffering from postpartum psychosis, but prosecutors argue it shows motive. She wanted to die, but couldn't do it unless her children were dead first.
1: Fox's Brian Yenis. 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

0: We are Red Eye Radio. He's Eric Carling. I'm Gary McNamara. Coming up following the bottom of the hour, a poll out there that you're just, I mean, it's true. I believe this poll is true,
1: yeah.
0: But it's mind-boggling, and I don't know another case of another politician that's been polled like this that exists like it.
1: Yeah.
0: And right. We'll have that coming up following the bottom of the hour. All right. What was the U.S. military plane there? John Ratcliffe, CIA director, was in Moscow. They tried to keep it secret. It's not secret. Nobody will comment on it. Even somebody from Russia said, well, we don't know anything about it.
1: Well, they said it's just the two sides getting together. That's the only thing that came out of Russia is it was just a meeting between the two sides. Over what?
0: Over what?
1: You know, they've been bombarding Ukraine. So that's the first thing that comes to mind, because they're using pretty sophisticated drones now to do that.
0: Reuters reported the Kremlin said it had no information about the latest flight.
1: Yeah. There was one spokesperson, I just read the quote a minute ago. I'll try and pull the story back up. And they just basically said, it's between the two sides.
0: What?
1: Yeah, we know that.

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2: Fox News, I'm Deborah Valentine. President Trump says the U.S. has secured majority control of 65 billion barrels of Venezuela's oil reserves, calling it, quote, the biggest oil deal in world history.
3: It comes nearly 9 months after the U.S. captured President Nicolas Maduro during a military raid in Venezuela.
2: Fox's Mike Emanuel, Secretary of State Rubio, posted to X, the deal is a huge win for both America and Venezuela. President Trump will not attend ceremonies in New York, marking the 25th anniversary of 9/11.
4: The White House is strongly pushing back on reports. The decision to skip New York is because the ceremony would not include a speaking role for the president.
2: Fox's Jared Halpern says the president will attend Pentagon ceremonies instead. Jurors resumed deliberations Monday in the triple murder trial of Lindsey Clancy. 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

0: He is Eric Carly, and I'm Gary McNamara. You know, you just know. I remember when Robin Williams died. I was at a baseball game, a minor league baseball game in Buffalo, and they got a great stadium. There's probably 15,000 people in there. And I remember seeing it on my phone. I went, "Oh no! Wow, Robin Williams died." And everybody at that point were they all you could see it move through the stadium.
1: Yeah.
0: You could actually see like a roll. Everybody turning their head and talk. You could see that movement. Like within 30 seconds, it happening. I thought the same thing on social media yesterday. It just exploded.
1: Well, I'll remember it.
0: She was loved.
1: I just got in my car to run some errands, my truck, and I was sitting there, and I looked down at my phone. I just started my truck. I sat out there for probably 25 minutes before I left.
0: Yeah, she was loved. Is loved.

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1: Fox News, I'm Chris DeMeo. No verdict in the Lindsay Clancy murder trial. She's the Massachusetts mother who killed her three young children, then tried to commit suicide. Fox's Brian Yenis is in Plymouth.
2: The defense says Clancy's attempt to take her life is proof that she was suffering from postpartum psychosis, made worse by taking 13 different prescription medications. Prosecutors say Clancy was not over-medicated and argue her suicide attempt is proof of a motive.
1: The jury will continue its deliberations Monday. Clancy faces three counts of first-degree murder. President Trump went to Texas yesterday to help Senate candidate and Attorney General Ken Paxton campaign ahead of the midterm election.
3: In Houston, President Trump headlined an RNC fundraiser, reportedly charging $88,000 for photo ops and $10,000 to get in the door.
1: That's Fox's Jackie Heinrich. 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

0: We are Red Eye Radio. He is Eric Harley, and I'm Gary McNamara. So, Darlene Graham winning in South Carolina. Interesting. You know, everyone knows, every Republican knows that the answer that she gave on Taiwan was horrible.
1: Yeah,
0: is it is it the fact, and I don't know, I mean, I don't live in South Carolina. If I lived, a lot of these races, as I said, you get a feel for it when you live in the state.
1: Yeah, sure.
0: You know, as to what's going on. Did she win? Because that was a horrible answer. Norman is a conservative, you know that, but are they looking just for the win? We need the name recognition. We'll get us the win, and we need the win.
1: Mm-hmm.
0: Remember, this is a primary where you have loyal Republican voters.
1: Right.
0: It is not the widespread voters out there. Is that what they were thinking? Because they know the weakness of that answer. That was horrible, and they let that pass.
1: Yeah, they did. Sometimes emotion wins in election cycles. Maybe that's what went on.
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7: Learning in space. I'm Chris DeMeo, Fox News. President Trump announcing plans to establish a first-of-its-kind U.S. Space Academy. Fox's Jared Halpern has more.
8: Like West Point and the Naval, Air Force, and Coast Guard academies, President Trump says the U.S. Space Academy will educate a new generation of service members.
9: It will serve both the United States Space Force as well as NASA and the civilian spaceflight industry, and it'll attract, train, and graduate the very best of our nation.
8: The president signed an executive order to establish a new academy during a visit to the Johnson Space Center in Houston. A location for the new service academy has not been determined. The military has not established a new service academy since the Air Force Academy in 1954. In Washington, Jared Halpern, Fox News.
7: A setback for federal prosecutors in a long-delayed 9/11 case. A military judge has thrown out key confessions from Khalid Sheikh Mohammed, the self-proclaimed mastermind of the attacks. That's according to the New York Post.
10: Ruling his 2007 statements to investigators were not given voluntarily. It comes days after his trial was set for June 2028, nearly 27 years after the attacks that killed almost 3,000 people. Prosecutors say they're reviewing whether to appeal, a move that could delay the case even further, as families of the victims fear Mohammed could die behind bars at the military's Guantanamo Bay prison.
7: That's Fox's Tom Rigotti. Khalid Sheikh Mohammed was arrested in Pakistan in 2003 and has been held at Guantanamo Bay ever since. President Trump says the U.S. has entered a deal with Venezuela to take control of 65 billion barrels of oil reserves. The president calling it the biggest oil deal in world history. The president, in a social media post on Friday, says that the agreement was negotiated by Secretary of State Rubio, War Secretary Hegseth, and Venezuela's acting president. 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
7: Hundreds are dead as efforts continue to rescue Nepal flood survivors.
23: A race against time to find survivors, with the death toll rising following the flooding disaster on the Nepal-China border. More than 600 people are confirmed dead. Another 2,500 people remain missing, among them 90 Americans. Rescue crews are still pulling out survivors caked in mud. The U.S. State Department says so far 5 Americans have been brought to safety.
7: That's Fox's Jackie Banez reporting. Jury deliberations in Lindsay Clancy's Massachusetts murder trial will continue on Monday.
24: On Friday, a judge dismissing the jury of 9 women and 3 men until Monday morning. Jurors began deliberating Thursday and will determine whether Lindsay Clancy is guilty of 3 counts of first-degree murder. The 36-year-old former labor nurse admits to strangling her 3 young children, ages 5, 3, and 8 months in 2023, before throwing herself from a second-floor window in a suicide attempt. But she's pleaded not guilty to the charges. Her attorney argues she shouldn't be held criminally responsible because she was experiencing postpartum psychosis and was over-medicated. The prosecution alleges the killings were planned, that Clancy strategically waited until her ex-husband left their home, and that she was fully aware of her actions. Kristen Goodwin, Fox News.
7: Clancy faces life in prison if convicted of first-degree murder. Jurors do have the option to consider lesser charges. Treasury Secretary Scott Bessent says the U.S. has guided 130 million barrels of oil through the Strait of Hormuz over the past 2 weeks. Louisiana Senator John Kennedy asked about it as he appeared on Fox's The Will Cain Show.
25: I think it is good. And I think we should continue doing what we've been doing, the sanctions, the blockade, for a while.
7: Now, Iran and Oman reportedly created a plan to reclaim the Strait of Hormuz. I'm Chris DeMeo. This is Fox News.
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26: 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Having a goal-focused investment strategy and proper amounts of life insurance can give you peace of mind and can be unaffected by market events.
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2: Welcome, everyone. We are the Geek Patrol, and our microphones don't have a stun setting. I'm Joe Thorderson here with my buddy Brandon Olmstead. And, well, Brandon, we're about almost a week into the reality that we lost a legend, a friend of ours, and a friend of Memphis.
15: I mean, it still seems very surreal because, you know, it's like he always had a way of popping up just when you had kind of purged him from your brain.
2: Yeah, and of course, we're talking about Prince Bongo, which I guess everybody in the Mid-South is. Although, if you're listening to this and you're not from Memphis, Google Prince Bongo the planet Zambodia, and be prepared for hours of really videos and footage about him. So
15: he was a character. That's a nice way of saying it. He is an eccentric Memphis icon.
2: Well, we've got stories, and we've got a pretty strong connection to Prince Mongo here on a Geek Tank Radio. But for those, maybe you don't know what happened. So Mongo is a very active person. You see him around town everywhere.
15: Right.
2: You see him a lot at Kroger and Home Depot. I don't know.
15: which is weird. I know it seems like, well, I mean, we all go to grocery stores. We all go get our home improvement stuff. But he stood out.
2: Yeah, well, for one thing, he wasn't wearing shoes ever.
15: Never wore shoes.
2: He looked kind of like a hobbit.
15: He had to keep the energy, flowing with the earth. You had to have that connection.
2: Yeah. And so in that vein, the one thing I'll say about him is he was always active. He was a very active person. And so he was out. He and a guy that works with him were in his backyard cutting a tree. I got the full inside scoop as my wife talked to this man.
15: Right.
2: And he said, well, Mongo was about 10 or 12 feet up in the air cutting a tree. And when you cut a limb and it gets to that stage where you hurt, it starts to slowly go down?
15: Yeah.
2: Well, the guy said, all right, let's throw a rope around it. Come on down and let's throw a rope around it and pull it the rest of the way, because cutting trees is very dangerous.
15: It really is.
2: And he was more or less like, man, come on, we're going to get this. And then he kept trying to cut it and unfortunately lost his balance and fell, from that height. And he fell onto his chest, which he's got a pacemaker. I never knew that. And it had a cardiac incident. He actually fell into his neighbor's yard. And it was the good news is he didn't suffer long, but
15: I felt
2: bad for the guy working with him though. I'm like, gosh, he was there with him though, because he's able to call 911, but still it was too late.
15: In keeping with the lore, he was 333 years old, so
2: well,
15: the fact that he was still out there doing yard work in and of itself
2: he was 330 years old. His physical body was 89 years old in human terms, in which human is terms. A lot. I mean, at that point, you don't need to be up on a tree limb. So
15: right, but he was one of those guys that age was never going to slow him down.
2: Right,
15: he always. I mean, I kind of wish I had his energy. I'm 48 years old. I just half his energy I would like to have.
2: Oh, you feel exhausted after you talk to him. I saw him a few months ago and we were talking, and at the end of it, you get like whiplash. It's like, holy smokes, man!
15: Well,
2: where does that energy come from?
15: I was gonna say you get whiplash because he can change subjects on a dime.
2: Yeah, but man, it was very weird. And the funny thing is, not funny, but the interesting thing is, I've known him pretty. I feel like I've known him. Pretty well. I didn't even know his real age. I thought he was 79. We were hearing reports of 79 or 80. I'm like, he's not 89. That's ridiculous. When you look at him, he looks like he's in his 60s.
15: Yeah.
2: But he really was 89.
15: Yeah, I mean,
2: I guess it's that healthy living.
15: He kind of has, he looks Alan's age.
2: Yeah.
15: You know, so it was, yeah, when I first read the age that they were saying, 79, I was like, there's no way. And I went and looked up his Wikipedia, because it's like, oh, you know, Wikipedia will have it. The Wikipedia page for him doesn't know what year he was born in. It's like, it says, like, 1946 or 47.
2: Right.
15: Because it was like, you know, they were just calculating his age based on what, you know, he had told, you know, it's like, at whatever given time. But apparently it was not, you know, it was not correct. You know, he was 10 years older than what most people thought he was. And all I can think of is, like, I remember, and, you know, we posted it earlier this week, but I remember when he had come in to do that interview when we were back at, you know, iHeart.
2: Yeah.
15: And, I mean, this was our first year on the air. We'd been doing it, what, 6 months, maybe? When, you know, he was doing the rounds, and...
2: Yeah, it was actually like, our six-month anniversary.
15: Yeah, and it's like, yeah. You know, it's like he's walking past, and it's like... He saw you or something, and it's like he pops in and, you know, see what's going on, because you and him have kind of a storied history.
2: I thought I could be wrong, but I thought we brought him in, and then they threw
15: no,
2: him
15: no,
2: on
15: no, no, no, no. We brought
2: was it the other way around?
15: No, he was in the studios. He was just at, you know, the iHeart studios.
2: Yeah,
15: and
2: I think he did a few stations that day.
15: Yeah, and he had seen you while you were printing out, you know, show notes.
2: Right.

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1: The Geek Patrol is back.
2: And welcome back to Geek Tank Radio, everybody. I'm Joe Thorderson here with my buddy Brandon Olmsted, and we are saluting the passing of our buddy Prince Mongo. I hate to say it, but I did feel a little better knowing that it was his physical body was 89 years old instead of 79, like right. I originally thought. That's a good run, you know.
3: Oh yeah, and I mean.
2: I kind of thought he would outlive me, honestly, but...
3: Well, you know. if he had listened to his buddy about the tree limb, he probably would have.
2: Well, that was the thing. I mean, he could be very stubborn.
3: I mean, I know...
2: And he wanted to do things himself if he could, which right. I like that attitude, yeah. But...
3: It's like, what was it I said to you, in the midst of it all? I was like, he pulled a U?
2: What do you mean? Oh, well, just doing stuff yourself.
3: He fell off a ladder.
2: Right. Oh, yeah. I learned my lesson about ladders years ago. But hey, well, Brandon, I thought, what the heck? This is kind of a funny story anyway. And since we have this inside connection and everybody's talking about Prince Mongo, I should say we have kind of a cool story to tell about.
3: We've got several cool stories to tell about him.
2: Yeah. Well, this one I don't think I ever told any, but nobody on Geek Tank, because, I mean, it's kind of private, and I didn't really want everybody knowing where I live. But at this point, people already sort of do.
3: The majority,
2: because all your information's on the internet anyway.
3: Yeah, the majority of the people know where you live, so doxing yourself is not a bad thing.
2: Yeah, and as a matter of fact, if I think about it, I think my address is on pretty much every one of my websites.
3: It's probably true.
2: But so, okay, well, folks, if you know anything about Prince Mongo... you know that one of the staples of Zambodian culture is that they decorate their houses very weirdly.
3: Right.
2: And at the corner of Park and Colonial was a house that Brandon we're talking the early 2000s. So I bought my house in East Memphis, in I think 1996, something like that. Okay. It was a little house, and we were newly married, and I had these kids, and you know, we're growing, and we're really outgrowing our house pretty fast. Right. But one of the things we like to do, we lived about a mile from Park and Colonial, so no matter where we were going, even if we had to go out of our way, we always made a point of driving by Prince Mongo's house, because you never knew what you were going to see.
3: Yeah.
2: It's like every day it was different. It was like, there's toilets on the roof. There's, you know, just, hey, I don't know. There was so much stuff in there.
3: Was that the one that had half a car buried in the front yard?
2: No, that was the Midtown house.
3: Okay, that's the Midtown house.
2: But this one was just as obnoxious. And the thing is, it's a big lot. It's almost an acre property. And he took advantage of every square inch of that acre. The trees were spray painted.
3: Well, I mean, you know, the big fence... And it was all painted.
2: There's a wraparound fence. The paint, it was like a Jackson Pollock painting, that thing. And of course, so anyway, we would drive by. Well, one day I'm driving by with the kids, and it's like there was this little junky for sale sign said for sale by owner.
3: Yeah.
2: And I remember telling the kids, wow, man, he's moving. What a bummer. I mean, now what are we going to do for entertainment over here? Right. So. And I never met Prince Mongo. I just saw, you know, the house.
3: Yeah.
2: Well, about five blocks later, it started to occur to me. I'm like, you know, wait a minute. Now, he probably didn't do this stuff to the inside of the house. In our house, we're outgrowing our house pretty rapidly. And I'm a contractor, and I know how to fix things.
3: Right.
2: And one idea led to the other. And so I turned around, and I'm like, okay, you know, if you look at this house objectively, it's actually... It's a great location.
3: It's a rather nice house. I mean, you know.
2: It's bigger than what we've got, you know, at this point. And it's got a big backyard the kids could play in and everything. So then I had to go. I ran home and I was trying to convince my wife that this would be a great idea to buy Prince Mongo's house. I copied the phone number on there, which was useless because he never answers his phone.
3: Right.
2: So I took the kids and somehow I think he was out front and I had... The kids and my wife, and you know, the kids were at that real cute age, which was, I think, very strategic and everything. Right. And anyway, the long and short of it is.
3: So, did you have all four of them with you at the time?
2: Yeah. Okay. Oh, yeah. Because I wanted them to see what we were in for. And the kids were like, well, some of them, you know, thought it was really cool. Some of them were a little shy because he's a very outgoing and sort of like, I, you know, whatever. Like, Right. And we're pulling into this house and we're going to go inside and look at it and everything. But this was the first time I had ever actually spoke to Prince Mongo.
3: Tell me at least one of the twins was freaking out.
2: Well, I don't know. I think, yeah, nobody freaked out, but I think they were just sort of like, it was sort of an adventure. Right. Like, okay, we're going on this adventure. And all of us wanted a bigger house. You know,
3: just laying it out there. I could see Jeremy being super excited.
2: Oh, yeah. Yeah. Yeah. Well, anyway, so it was pretty cool. So we pulled up, and then I'm also having to try to convince my wife that this is a sensible business proposal. Like, we're going to do business with Prince Mongo, and we're going to sign our name to the deed of this house and all the others. So that was one of those things, too, and that I would actually do all the work required to fix it up. Well, the good news is he really didn't do anything to the inside of the house, so... When you got inside, it was you know, it definitely needed cleaning up,
3: right?
2: Whatever. But the first thing I noticed, Brandon, is we walk into the living room, and I should say this: the first thing he said as we got out of the car, as we're shaking hands with him, is, "Well, Spirit, I don't think I'm really going to sell the house, but I'll be happy to show you around." And so I was sort of dejected out of the gate. I'm like, "Oh man!" And so we just sort of at that point we're taking a tour of the house. Well, the first thing I noticed is that in the living room we have a fireplace.
3: Right.
2: Well, there is a fireplace. Well, he had this ratty old mattress on the floor, and the head of the mattress was in the fireplace. He slept with his pillow in the fireplace.
3: Nice.
2: Which I later learned is because he doesn't want to be disconnected from outer space and everything.
3: So he needs the most direct line of sight outside.
2: I guess
3: directly up the fireplace.
2: Yeah, and then his dog Stussy, that was his dog's name, slept right next to him there, and that right away made me go, I got to get this house, man.
3: Right.
2: This is too cool. So anyway, he continued the tour. And I don't know, man, as it was going, I was personally getting more excited. I don't know. Look, it's hard to tell what my kids were thinking, but
3: I've walked around your house. There's like hidey holes.
2: Yeah.
3: And the way that, you know, your attic is connected is weird.
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2: And welcome back to Geek Tank Radio, everybody. I'm Joe Thorderson, here with my buddy Brandon Olmstead, and I'm regaling you. Hey, that's a word we can actually use here.
3: Regale.
2: With a story about Prince Mongo, because everybody's got a story. I happen to have a pretty good one, because I knew the guy for 23 years. I bought his house. I'm finally revealing that on the air, even though I think we've hinted at it before. But
3: well, I mean, I've straight up told people.
2: Yeah, I mean, it's not really that big of a secret. I thought, well, you might enjoy hearing what that looked like. And so, yeah. Basically, when we left off at the last break, I was telling you about how the first thing he said out of his mouth when we pulled up is, like, he was having second thoughts. Like, you know, he was like, yeah, I'm probably not going to sell the house or whatever. And he was showing us around. So we were more or less getting a tour at that point. But I hadn't given up on wanting this house. You know, Brandon, you know my personality. Oh, if I want something, I'm going to go for it. I'm not going to. I think everybody else was just sort of enjoying seeing all the weird stuff that he had in his house. So,
3: you know, you are very determined. When you get something into your craw, you don't stop until you've either figured it out or completely fallen on your face and there's no chance that it'll happen.
2: Yeah. Well, the thing about him that you notice when you're at his house is his priorities. Okay, if he doesn't prioritize something,
3: yeah,
2: you probably don't want to get near it. For example, he had a refrigerator on his back porch.
3: sounds legit.
2: It was not a priority.
3: No.
2: We opened it, and I was sort of overwhelmed with, I mean, it was pretty bad. Just imagine what food can be like if at some point, you know.
3: Yeah. No, I've had.
2: We're talking the summer too. This is like, at this point, June.
3: I've cleaned out a dead man's fridge before. Yeah.
2: Yeah. But on the other hand, he valued artwork. And so he had some pretty interesting artwork. And I can reveal this now. He had a Cutlass convertible. You remember the Cutlass I had?
3: Yeah.
2: You know, I've shown you a picture. I had a 72 Cutlass convertible. I don't know what year this was, but this was in his garage. This had to be a $100,000 car. You could eat off the engine. Imagine just every, I mean, it was one of the most beautiful cars I've ever seen. And it's like sandwiched right next to all this like piles of just junk and old doll heads and random just, you know, one thing about Mongo is he had his good stuff right next to just basically garbage.
3: Because his stuff was his stuff.
2: Yeah, it's like, yeah, so what that turned into, though, is it's basically a treasure hunt. You might come across like, oh, yeah, David Bowie gave me that thing over there and whatever. You know, apparently he knew everybody, too.
3: Right.
2: But anyway, so we're doing the whole tour, and I remember getting to his backyard and looking at this yard, and I'm like, my gosh, because we had a dog.
3: Yeah.
2: And I got four kids, and I'm like, what, man, we could, this would just be the best house, because our house was small, the one we were living in. And I just remember saying, I said, Prince Mongo, I really want to buy your house. And something, I don't know what it was, but we somehow connected. In the course of that 45-minute tour, I'm not selling the house to, I guess somehow he just, maybe it was smart that I brought the kids, but we sort of struck up a friendship.
3: Yeah.
2: And he shook my hand and said, Spirit, I want you to have the house too. And I was sort of stunned. And my wife, I think, was not. I think she was excited, but also just like, what did we just get ourselves into, well, man?
3: I think there's that point where, you know, it's like he saw that you genuinely wanted the house. I'm sure that there had been, 100 people at least who had stopped by to, quote unquote, tour the house.
2: Right.
3: Just to see the spectacle.
2: Well, I think what a lot of people saw was the potential to flip the house. Like, okay, you get rid of the paint job, you do this, and then maybe you even cash in on the fact that it's Prince Mongo's house. He saw that we wanted to make this our home, and I mean, we've been there 23 years, so he knows we were sincere.
3: And the truth is if somebody got that property who was a flipper, dude, it wouldn't take anything to split that lot and put another property on there and sell it. Basically twice for the price that you were going to buy it for.
2: I think maybe he saw that maybe that's what he was thinking. Is like, okay, I'm not selling it to somebody like that.
3: Because I don't know how many times we've been at a home show or something and we've come across one of those tiny homes.
2: Yeah.
3: And I'm like, you need to just put one of these in your backyard for the kids. Your daughter's, you know, she's grown and independent and she's got her own like production studio and everything now. she needs her own space. That would, and you know, it's like, I don't know how many times I've thought, yeah, you should buy this for her.
2: Well, here's what I was going to say. Brandon, you've been to my house, and you can attest to this, because, I mean, every house has an aura.
3: Yeah.
2: And we know what we mean by that. There's a vibe you get. Our house has a great aura. I've always felt that. I always feel secure, and it always feels interesting.
3: It feels welcoming.
2: Yes.
3: But it also gives you that feeling that at any moment, something could happen, and you want to be there to witness it.
2: That's a perfect way to describe. Yeah. Which
3: sadly, too many times it happened to be your nudist neighbor, but, you know.
2: Yeah. Well, the thing is, we're at a corner where, like, okay, one thing that happens all the time is cars are always breaking down in front of our house because it's a busy intersection. And so they'll pull in front of our house. So somehow we've become like the rescue for stranded vehicles. So we've met a lot of people just by helping them, like giving them gas or giving them whatever. So you encounter every kind of person there. And not to mention all the people that didn't realize Prince Mongo didn't live there anymore and would drop by.
3: And I mean, in the past several years, I mean, hearing Jay Hill talk about how much business he's gotten because of the fact that he had redone your roof and you allowed him to keep a sign there. Everybody drives past your lot.
2: Yeah.
3: I mean, you may not even, most people will go, oh, that's Thorderson's house. And I'd go by there all the time.
2: Right.
3: And, you know, it stands out.
2: Well, it's just, I've always loved it. And I mean, it was cool. And then striking up a friendship with him was interesting too, because like I said, there was things that he valued that maybe you didn't value that, he did everything to extreme. Like, for example, the guy ate, he ate a lot of meat. Like, I don't know. He was a carnivore, but he also ate a lot of vegetables. I think my wife told me he eats a raw onion. He ate a raw onion every day. Well,
3: that's insane.
2: He likes onions and he likes tomatoes and things. So instead, he would knock on the door and go, "Hey, Spirit, I got you some tomatoes." Yeah. So he it's like, you know,
3: so he was,
2: five dozen tomatoes. It's like, what am I going to?
3: it's like he gave you all the same privilege you would have as a renter, even though you owned his house now.
2: Oh, he never.
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2: The Geek Patrol is back.
3: And welcome back to Geek Tank Radio, everybody. I'm Joe Thorderson here with my buddy Brandon Olmstead, and we're paying tribute to our friend, and he really was our friend, Prince Mongo. We're not just saying that. I mean, yeah, we knew the guy for 23 years, so.
4: It's insane.
3: Pretty intimately. I bought the guy's house, and he became a friend of our family. So.
4: And the truth is that without him, me and you wouldn't be sitting here across the table with microphones right now, because honestly, I probably wouldn't have met you if it wasn't for him helping you get MCFC going.
3: It's interesting when you start thinking about, have you ever stopped to think about the chain of events that had to happen just for you to exist? Like, okay, your parents had to meet at the right moment, your grandparents, and all the way back in history. But, well, I think you're right, Brandon. I think there's a very clear connection between Prince Mongo and getting us here on the radio. So I'll just tell you folks, one night, you know, Brandon, you know what a fan I am of Harry Potter. Yep. This would have been
4: to your own detriment.
3: Yep. This would have been not quite 20 years ago. This was 2007. And but back in those days, you know, I have that great garage
4: and I had
3: a wood lathe. And this was right at book seven when I started making Harry Potter wands. I would mostly go to arts and craft shows, but I was such a fan. And that was the biggest thing going on, even after the book came out, because they still had movies and it was a phenomenon.
4: Yeah.
3: And Mongo loved that stuff. And he dropped in a lot. I should say, it's funny, he moved two doors down. Do you remember that?
4: He wasn't that far away.
3: He didn't move very far away. He moved two doors down, and then he rented that house eventually and moved to he moved like three blocks away. He was always in the blast radius. So, but one
4: that's
3: night,
4: that's a good way of saying it.
3: I was on the lathe, and one of the things that's great is back then, I don't know, I just felt a little safer. It was 10:30 at night. I had the garage door swung wide open, looking out at the street, and I'm working on the lathe and everything. And he came by and he saw these Harry Potter wands that I was making, and he just lost his mind. He goes, "What?" And I told him what I wanted to do. I said, "I really like making them. I'd like to try to make a little side business of doing that."
4: Yeah.
3: He was checking them out. And the long and short of it was, he just gave me, right there on the spot, gave me $1,500. He goes, "Here, this will help you make more of these."
4: Yeah.
3: And I was like, okay, come on, man. That's the stuff he just did all the time. I didn't ask him that. I wasn't even expecting. I just thought he was admiring the woodworking. Well, as you know, Brandon, that led to doing more shows, and then I was able to make more wands, and then I started to go into conventions, and that's kind of when you and I started to our orbits crossed, you could say, and one thing led to another, where by going to conventions as a vendor, I eventually started the Memphis Comic and Fantasy Convention. That's when I met Brandon, and then what, how many years, 5 years into the convention, we started Geek Tank Radio as a means of promoting the convention.
4: Right.
3: We didn't even know we'd still be doing this.
4: It was 11 years later. It was literally paid programming to promote the convention, and Alan's Dark Oak Media, Kerlake Publishing at the time.
3: Yeah, well, and his art gallery down there on
4: Ions,
3: Main Street.
4: Yep.
3: Yeah, and so, but what happened was, so we basically signed a 6-year contract to do a paid hour on we can just say AM 600,
4: right?
3: Every Saturday morning. Well, it was very interesting, Brandon, because at the end of the 6 months, we loved doing the show, but I don't think we can justify spending the money.
4: We weren't really seeing a return as far as the show goes,
3: and so they we told them, well, we're probably going to have to cancel, and they didn't want us to cancel because they said this is actually one of the best shows we have on. Because
4: we weren't
3: doing it as a commercial. We were putting real effort into the show and doing gags. And
4: I think the thing that really kind of like helped us shine was the fact that we weren't your professional radio personalities. We felt genuine.
3: Well, I think they said they related to us because like we would get into these debates about Superman or about Darth Vader or whatever, and it sounded genuine. And then suddenly, do you remember this? I remember this distinctly because there's four radio stations over there, and people would start sticking their head in the window while we're recording. Yeah. And then people started wanting to come on the show with us.
4: Right. I mean,
3: it was funny.
4: I remember at the time Tim Van Horn was doing the morning show over on AM 600. And right around the same time that The Force Awakens was coming out.
3: Oh, right. Yeah.
4: And, you know,
3: which was like, a lot of hype and it's around
4: like,
3: then.
4: You know, it's like, hey, do you want to swing by after, you know, when you get done with work? And I was like, sure.
3: Yeah.
4: You know, it's like, it you really felt like you were part of a family. And I mean, honestly, because of the people that we made, had relationships with there is the reason we're here now.
3: Yeah, well, we got established as like we don't just phone it in. We try to do things that were good. We did a lot of really good, you know, I don't know, creative things. We interviewed celebrities, and then of course that's when we interviewed Prince Mongo,
4: which was on our 6-month anniversary.
3: Right, and so so really, you could say there is a direct connection. If I didn't, because that was a side gig making wands, and my wife was certainly not like encouraging me to quit my contracting work to make Harry Potter one. But when I got that motivation from Mongo, that really lit a fire, man. Yeah. And so, yeah, you could definitely say there was a connection. But what's interesting, you know this, Brandon, if you mention Prince Mongo to anybody, you never get a neutral response.
4: No, either
3: they either hate the guy.
4: they really don't have any love for him, or they have all the love in the world for him.
3: And they all have a story. And so, actually, this would be a good call to action. We would sure love to hear from you if you've got any Mongo stories. And actually, if this is a really good time to remind you to go to the Geek Tank Radio Facebook page, because you can hear that interview that was really, it's never been posted in 11 years that we finally went ahead and put it up. And it's really good.
4: It's probably one of the best interviews we did in our first year.
3: Yeah. And it's, you know, we always, the one thing about him that was funny to me is Brandon, okay, he loved the convention. He was very supportive of the Memphis Comic and Fantasy Convention. It was impossible to get him as a guest, though. Like, we tried many times, remember?
4: No.
3: And it's, I don't know, Spirit, I may be here. I may be going to Brazil or so. You never know. So it was like hard to book him out.
4: It was almost impossible to nail him down, even when he was around all the time.
3: Yeah. Very odd, man. So it's, but I'm gonna miss Prince Mongo a lot. But at the same time, you know, whenever somebody has a really good run, it's hard to feel real sad because, and then his presence is gonna be here. You know, he's gonna be ever present in the Mid-South. Yep. So, all right, Spirit, we love you and we miss you, but and you're gonna be missed, but never forgotten. All right, Brandon, we gotta go.
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0: The U.S. Treasury quietly released its official financial report for 2025. It appears by its own numbers, the U.S. government seems insolvent. It's reported that the Treasury shows about $6 trillion in assets and over $47 trillion in liabilities. Add it all up, and it looks like the U.S. owes more than $130 trillion it doesn't have. 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
7: Race against time. I'm Roxanne Evans, Fox News. Rescue operations continue along the Nepal border after catastrophic flooding. Fox's Jeff Paul with details from London.
8: Authorities in Nepal warning locals to get back and turn around that a flood is coming. That's the reality on the ground as officials fear an already devastated region could get hit again. Recovery operations in both China and Nepal suspended for hours as lakes near Wednesday's glacier collapse get dangerously close to bursting. Rescues have since resumed, but teams are on high alert. In the aftermath of the landslide and flash floods, crews continue to pull survivors.
7: Officials say hundreds remain unaccounted for, including at least 90 Americans. A Massachusetts jury sent home for the weekend as the court awaits the verdict in the trial of Lindsay Clancy for the murder of her three children. Fox's Brian Yenis with details in Plymouth.
9: This jury is heading home for the weekend under strict orders not to discuss this case. After court, I asked defense attorney Kevin Reddington whether he thinks this jury should have been sequestered until reaching a verdict.
10: No, it takes them away from their family. They have lives too, you know. I mean, and I have no reason to believe that they don't listen to the judge and listen to his instructions.
9: The jury sent its first note today, less than an hour into deliberations, asking to see evidence. Two bags of prescription pill bottles found in the home and the bloody knife Lindsay Clancy used in her suicide attempt.
7: The Seneca Nation firing back at President Trump's Lake America order. Seneca Nation President Jay Conrad Seneca demanding the name change be reversed, calling it an attack on indigenous history and a violation of a 1794 treaty. 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
6: 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I'm your host, Tim Van Horn. So excited that you're with us. It is the last weekend of August, which means college football is here. The University of Memphis Tigers opening weekend. Of course, next weekend, they will reopen the renovated Simmons Bank Liberty Stadium. And I'm sure your favorite college football team, whichever it is about to get underway. So yes, while the summer is wrapping up here soon, a brand new season of football is here, high school and college too. So today we're talking about four touchdown signs that tell you a house might be a great buy and four fumbles that should make you think twice before making an offer. So let's kick off with the good. Let's kick off with the touchdowns. The first touchdown sign is location. You've probably heard real estate professionals say location, location, location so many times that it sounds cliche. Well, it is a cliche, but there is a reason that it is repeated so often. A great location impacts your daily life, your home's future value, and your resale potential. Maybe it's near work. Maybe it's close to great schools. Maybe it's convenient to shopping, restaurants, parks, or major highways. Truth is, nearly everything in a house can be changed except where it sits. You can remodel a kitchen. You can replace the flooring. You can paint every wall. But you can't pick up the house and move it to a different neighborhood. When a property is in a desirable area with good long-term appeal, that's a touchdown every time. The second touchdown sign is strong fundamentals. In football, quarterbacks look great when their offensive line does its job. In a house, the offensive line is made up of several things like the roof, the HVAC system, the plumbing, electrical components, and foundation. Those aren't always the most exciting things that buyers focus on. I mean, let's be honest, most people get excited about the countertops or good-looking bathrooms. Nobody gets fired up about a well-maintained HVAC system, at least not until you gotta replace one. When the major systems of a home are in good condition, you're protecting yourself from expensive surprises after closing. A house with strong fundamentals gives you confidence and helps keep your budget intact. And having a budget intact, well, yeah, that's certainly another touchdown. The third touchdown sign is flexibility. Life changes. Families grow. Families shrink as the kids move out. Sometimes they move back in. People work from home today far more than they did even just a few years ago. A great home gives you options. Maybe that's an extra bedroom that can become a nursery. Or maybe it's a nursery that can become an extra bedroom. Maybe it's a bonus room that becomes an office. Maybe it's a finished basement, a large backyard, or additional living space that serves multiple purposes. Homes that can adapt to changing needs tend to serve homeowners longer and often maintain stronger appeal when it's time to sell. When a house gives you room to grow and flexibility for the future, that's moving the chains and getting closer to the end zone. It's not just a first down, though. I'll tell you, it's also a touchdown. The fourth touchdown, it's very simple. The numbers make sense. 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Does it also provide solid value for the money? A beautiful house becomes a lot less pretty if you overpay for it. 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So those are four good touchdowns. Let's don't call an audible. Let's stick to the game plan and move along and talk about fumbles. Fumble number one, it just looks too good to be true. The first red flag is a home that looks almost suspiciously perfect. Fresh paint everywhere, strong fragrances. You can probably even smell it through your radio or through your phone. Brand new cosmetic upgrades, beautiful staging. None of those things are bad. In fact, many sellers do an amazing job at preparing their homes. But buyers should also be cautious if cosmetic improvements seem to be getting all the attention, while questions about the roof, foundation, plumbing, or HVAC system remain unanswered. A house can be dressed up for game day. That doesn't mean that it's ready for a championship. That's why inspections are so important. Always look beyond the surface, because if you don't, you may be throwing a penalty flag on yourself later on. Speaking of penalty flags, fumble number two, the neighborhood itself is throwing penalty flags. It's not necessarily the house itself, it's everything around it. Take time to drive through the neighborhood of a house that you're interested in. Visit at different times of day. Pay attention to the traffic. Look at the neighboring properties. Notice whether homes appear cared for or neglected. Listen to your instincts. You can love the floor plan. You can love the kitchen. You can love the backyard. But if there are concerns about the surrounding area, those concerns do not disappear after closing day. Remember, as great as location can be a touchdown, it can also be a fumble. Location is just as important as the structure that you're buying. Remember, take a few drives around at different parts of the day and see how the traffic is. How's the flow to and from the neighborhood school? Too many neighborhood warning signs can be not just a fumble, but a major fumble. Looking at a third type of fumble, and that is deferred maintenance everywhere. One loose doorknob isn't a big deal, and neither is one dripping faucet. But when small issues start appearing throughout the home, that can often tell a larger story. Maybe you notice peeling paint. Maybe the caulking is separating. Maybe trim work is damaged. Maybe the HVAC filter looks like it hasn't been changed in years. Those little details reveal how the property has been maintained. And if visible maintenance has been neglected, there could certainly be bigger concerns hiding where you can't see them. A home doesn't have to be perfect, but it should show signs of consistent care. And too much deferred maintenance is definitely a fumble, in my opinion. Fourth and finally, when it comes to fumbles, you're overextending your budget. And this might be the worst one of them all. Buyers will fall in love with a home and convince themselves that they can, quote, make the numbers work. And I think people are a little more sensitive to this given interest rates are different than they were even just a few years ago. But I think this still holds true. Maybe they technically qualify for the payment. Maybe the lender says they're approved. But there's a difference between qualifying for a payment and being comfortable with a payment. And I hearken back again. That's why a conversation with a great local lender like Mortgage Mono at Mortgage Investors Group is so important, because he's going to spell all of these things out for you and lay out all the information where you can make that informed decision. Because you still need money for emergencies, for maintenance, for retirement savings, for family activities, for life in general. A house should help create stability, not stress. The right home is the one that allows you to enjoy home ownership without constantly worrying about the next bill. If buying a house pushes your finances to the breaking point, that's a fumble waiting to happen. So let's check the final score. The touchdown signs are a great location, strong major systems, room to grow, and a price that makes sense. You're dropping the ball and fumbling if you're falling in love with a home that's hiding behind cosmetic upgrades. If the neighborhood warning signs are being ignored, if the deferred maintenance is just piling up, and you're stretching your budget too far. 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
1: Welcome back to Buy Seller Stay. 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It's always open. There's a portal there where you can send me a note, or you can just call or text me directly at 901-262-5000. It's really that easy. Summer is officially here. People are getting outside. The weather is hot. More and more folks are getting outside. Also with that, though, so are the critters, so are the pests, so are the bugs, whatever you want to call them. They're coming out now in the South, and that's, you can almost count on that like clockwork. You can also count on Shane James from James Pest Management to give us the scoop on what's going on and what to do about it, and he's in studio now. Shane, thanks for joining us again on Buy, Sell, or Stay. How you doing, buddy?
2: Doing great, Tim. Thanks for having me.
1: Before we get to termites, I want to talk about ants, because you said that ants are another problem again this year, and in a way, a new problem for some.
2: Yes, ants in the Mid-South have always been, typically this time of year, we start seeing them trailing. We start seeing them coming into the kitchen areas, bathroom areas. But we have a new species of ants here in the Mid-South called rover ants, which are kind of a little uncharacteristic of our ants that we typically have here in the Mid-South, as in they don't typically trail like our native ants here. They don't follow structure guidelines. They're more of like cluster

0: clusters and packs of them in different areas, which is causing a little bit of trouble for control for some people.
1: Sounds like they're kind of tribal. It's like you'll have one group here, one group there, and... You mentioned new species, so new to the region. Where do they come from?
0: It was imported in Florida is where we first picked up on these. Not exactly 100% sure which country they came from, but Florida is where they came in from, and we've been watching these now for about 12 years or so, 12, 13 years. They've been moving this way. It seems like everything we get, new stuff, Florida, Texas, the warmer regions have already experienced it, and we just see them kind of working up this way.
1: Okay, so this leads to a bigger question, Shane, not necessarily from an immigration standpoint, but maybe so too, but ports of entry, are these things that you guys have to be made aware of from the FDA or USDA or some body of new species? Maybe somebody comes back from a cruise and then brings something back inadvertently.
0: Certainly. And, of course, USDA has agents, I believe, inspecting the ports. But, you know, sometimes tiny little things like ants that are, you know, a 32nd or a 16th of an inch, they can slip by. So a lot of things we bring into the country from those ports of call or for those where shipments are brought in, 100%.
1: That's wild. With these new, I think you called them rover ants?
0: Rover ants.
1: And they are in different pockets of population. You said that they didn't trail. Does that require to specifically identify them and treat them differently than other types of ants?
0: It does. Typically, with our odorous house ants that we have here and our pavement ants, things like that, typically a liquid application, a perimeter application has been enough to really, you know, take control of those guys and keep them choosing the right product that, you know, once we identify what it is, the right product selection is always critical. Secondly, with these rover ants, it's not just a one treatment process as far as we have to incorporate some other tools in our toolbox. In other words, liquid application as well as some granular applications on sites around the home.
1: Is there one particular part of the house where they really love to be?
0: You know, we haven't really seen, they're typically, they've got to get food, moisture, just like any, they need the elements for life. So typically, if there's any food left out or any, you know, a crumb of something sweet this time of year, it's going to be an attractant to them. And that's how we see them inside of a building. They've got to be attracted to the building for a reason. But no, I mean, my son likes to say they're spastic. I mean, they're kind of like, you know, because they're just not really in order. You know, most everybody has seen ants trailing one time in their life, just thought life's in a nice line. But these typically will just, like I said, just be like in pockets. And we can't give a reason to that yet.
1: With a lot of the other pests, there's been a discussion that you and I've had in the past about entry points. How much of an entry point does an ant need? Because I've heard people say, and I've seen on our text line, I've sealed up every possible entry point. Is that even possible?
0: I don't think it's possible to seal ants out of a residence. I mean, you're talking termites need a 16th of an inch. Ants are going to be very, depending on the species of ants, you know, same thing, 16th to an eighth of an inch they can squeeze in. So almost impossible to go around a house and say, I need you to seal up every 16th of an inch. And, of course, in the Mid-South, we need the homes to breathe, so we've got openings already. But it would be almost impossible to do a 100% exclusion for ants.
1: And this, I want to follow up with this, because in the South, we have weep holes. Are those entry points for any types of pests, or are those pretty much typically a place where not much damage can occur?
0: Well, that's a good entry point for a lot of things, and certainly weep holes can be of different sizes here in the Mid-South. They can be very wide. They can be very, you know, small, but even wide enough for a mouse or a rat to gain entry in, and certainly any of them are for an ant to go in, spiders, things like that. We have a product that we can actually install in the weep holes to keep entry from, you know, rodents and things like that. Now, again, I'm not going to say we can keep out every little ant that's a very small ant, but definitely there's things you can put in those weep holes that'll let the house still breathe, yet prevent entry from other pests.
1: And I've had new home buyers that have thought that it was a defect in the house. But for those that aren't sure what I'm talking about weep holes, walk around your property, walk around your house, and right about shin high, maybe a little bit lower, you'll see these little slots in the masonry, maybe where you thought, well, maybe they didn't put the grout there in between the bricks. Those should be spaced out incrementally around the house. It allows the house to breathe moisture to escape to weep holes.
0: Well, that's where they're getting the name weeping, is though. Yeah. In old days, we said for it to weep the water for the moisture to escape out through those, which, well, obviously you don't need water running out of those, but that's where that weeping hole comes from. So, yeah, it's a ventilation, but it's also to let the water out and let the house breathe.
1: So Shane James with James Pest Management is here with us. We've been talking about ants, and in just a moment, we're gonna tell you how you can get in touch with him and with James Pest Management if you even suspect you have a problem with ants. Because I want to hold on just a moment, because this is also a time of year where we are monitoring, but you are, the termite swarms. Can you talk about what people should be looking for and what might be a sign that, termites have gotten into my house?
0: Yes, this time of year, Tim, especially in the Mid-South, from mid-February until about the 1st of May, if homeowners see anything flying inside their home, and you'll notice it's not going to be one or two flying, it's going to be multiples. It can be from hundreds to thousands, the swarms can, depending on the size of the colony. If you see something like that inside the home, certainly that's an indication that you've got active termites on the structure. They can swarm in nature, so we've seen them swarm out in a flower bed. So as you're doing mulching and things like that, it's not uncommon to see them swarm up out of the mulch in your flower bed. They do that the same way they would inside the home. They're doing this to reproduce and to start new colonies, but this is the time of year we see that.
1: How much do they look like gnats?
0: They're bigger than gnats, but for the untrained eye, maybe I could see a homeowner calling them a gnat or calling them a fly, because again, most people don't want to get as close as we have to get sometimes to bugs to look at them to identify them. But anytime this time of year, it's highly, you know, in that massive amount of numbers, because gnats, typically you wouldn't have that many, large of a swarm of gnats. I mean, so it's usually going to be termites if you see something like that this time of year.
1: Your namesake, Shane, is one of my go-to guys whenever I have a buyer that needs a wood-destroying insect report. He does an amazing job with you guys. My new home buyers always get a report from James Pest Management, because we want them to be confident in what they're purchasing. And if they need a termite protection plan, there's their go-to there as well. So we kill two birds with one stone. But regarding termites, the swarm may be that they're in the house or that they're active, but people also need to know that, generally speaking, this is a pretty termite-ripe part of the country, isn't it?
0: Yes, it is. We are classified in a high-risk area for termites due to our temperatures and humidity.
1: What kind of numbers are we talking about?
0: As far as,
1: you know, like on a property or the average, you know, like what's the scale of?
0: Oh, yes. Dr. Ed Vargo in North Carolina, we've had 5 million termites per acre of land.
1: Yikes.
0: That's a lot.
1: That sounds like a lot. And I don't recall ever seeing a live termite, but 5 million of anything sounds like it would be pretty massive. If someone suspects that they have a termite issue, or they see that they have a termite issue, or they have an ant problem, and people will try the homemade remedies, or they'll go to the store and get something off the shelf. It sounds like these rover ants, that's not going to cut it in with a lot of these other types of ants. What can you do for them?
0: All they have to do is pick up the phone, give us a call at 901-367-2007, or they can go to our website at JPM.com. We'll be glad to come out, take a look for them. We'll always give take an inspection and see what's going on, and won't cost them a penny.
1: So really no risk for people that do that. I also want to quickly insert a couple of things. One, I am a happy client when it comes to your mosquito program. Perhaps we can talk about that as the weather warms up. But I'm already seeing those, and I have an appointment already with James Pest Management, not for a one-time treatment, but a program every year, so that my backyard is inhabitable. We have a swimming pool, so this will be my third year running using that. But also, I know that the James Pest Management has been very busy, and you've been looking for great help that can help you fight these pests across the Mid-South.
0: Yes, Tim. Currently, we are looking for individuals. We are hiring in our Memphis location and our Spring Hill, Tennessee location. So, yes, we are looking for great people to come on board.
1: And if you're looking for a job and you're wanting to work for a family-owned company since the early 40s, then you have a solid place that you can turn to. Do you guys provide training?
0: About pay training, yes.
1: Okay, so if you're looking for a job and you're willing to learn and you want to make a good paycheck, then make sure you call Shane. Again, that number one more time?
0: 901 367 2007.
1: All right, fantastic. Shane, always a pleasure. 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
6: 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Now, the coaches have a huge job. 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
5: And on Thursday, Memphis women's soccer bounced back after their loss against Vanderbilt by beating another SEC team, Ole Miss, 3-1. Their next game isn't for another week when they host the Houston Cougars on September 3rd.
4: 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The Roar of Memphis.
7: Speaking to Fox News, the head of the Fed says something must be done in order to bring down inflation.
8: Inflation is running above our 2% target. So the Fed's predominant focus right now should be on prices.
7: Chair Kevin Warsh, speaking at the Central Bank's annual symposium in Jackson Hole, Wyoming, says that could mean an interest rate hike is necessary. America's listening.
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3: How you doing, my friends?
2: Oh, it's good to see you in Mono, because I'm seeing for sales signs, but I'm starting to see clients that are wanting to go out and look at some houses. It feels like the market is picking up, at least in the looking stages. You getting more paperwork coming across your desk?
3: Absolutely. It just feels like old times again. Spring, mortgages start rolling again, and I guess people are just tired of sitting and waiting, and they're moving on with their lives and doing the things they need to do to make that happen.
2: Generally speaking, in the last year or so, we've seen mortgage rates drop. Last few months, have they held kind of steady? What have you seen numbers-wise?
3: Well, it's been a little of a, I mean, we went below six, and we're in some places we still are, but it's ticked up a little bit because of the gas prices, but not so bad. It just goes up and down, and you just got to hit it at the right time. So.
2: But generally speaking, things are much better off than we were a couple of years ago, right?
3: Oh, yeah. We're a lot better than last year this time. So we're probably a point better in rates. So it's time. I mean, you just can't wait and sit on the sidelines. If you got to do something, go ahead and do it. Put your toe in the sand or in the water or whatever you call it, and see how it works out for you.
2: And of course, this being April, folks are starting to look at maybe into school year, maybe into the fiscal year for their jobs, looking for moves, and maybe that home search hasn't started yet, but laying the paperwork, the financial groundwork, now's a good time to do that, isn't it?
3: Absolutely. You want to be ready, so if one comes up, you can jump on it. There's been so many people who have found the house and then come to me, and then they've lost that house. So it's better to come to me first. Get it all ready, so as soon as you do it, you find that house, you can jump on it. I mean, you know me, I'm always available on the weekends, and we'll get you an approval quickly to make that offer.
2: Well, and those take it takes a very brief period of time, but it's worth it, because I know as someone that has represent sellers, that getting a lender letter from Mortgage Investors Group, specifically from Mortgage Mono, that means something. It carries weight because you've done your homework to make sure that when somebody says that they are ready to buy, that they are actually ready to buy and in a position to do that. So I know sellers out there appreciate that. I appreciate that, having confidence and closing some business with you. Where can folks find you online, and how can they contact you if they want to right now just say, hey, Mono, not sure, maybe I'm ready to buy, or maybe I am ready to buy. I need to get my paperwork going, and I need to know where I stand.
3: Sure. I have a website, www.mortgagemono. It's spelled M-A-N-O, so mortgage and then M-A-N-O.com. And then you can always call or text me at 901-496-6266.
2: All right, and we're gonna give that again in just a few moments, but I also want to pivot, because helping people out moving into their dream home is a passion of yours, but you also have another passion too, and that's the University of Memphis Tigers, and also a passion for service. And those two things actually kind of come together. The Highland 100 is the organization, and gosh, how do I put this in simple terms? You're not an elite exclusive organization. It's an organization of the people. Tell us how so.
3: Well, we have about 450 to 500 members, and we pool our money together to help the team out for things that maybe the university says, maybe not this year. And I mean, if you see them coming off the bus with a nice looking suit, we help them with that. And it's just, to me, if you're at this program for 4 years, these players are going to have four different suits. If they don't go pro in football, which I hope they do, they have four nice suits that they can go pro in something else.
2: Which is fantastic. And that is just one instance I have seen, as well at the tailgating events, that families of the players, and really especially so the out-of-town players. You guys do such an amazing job of making them feel at home. How do you guys do that?
3: Well, we want to welcome, because most of these players are from out of town. And, you know, just like me, I've never missed one of my son's football games or soccer games or baseball games. They want to come, and they have nowhere to go. If we give them somewhere to go, like our tailgate, and welcome them to hang out with us, they feel welcome, and it's harder for their boys to transfer out next year, maybe.
2: Well, and that's the thing, and you mentioned that this is an organization, the Highland Hundred, of hundreds of people, and it continues to grow, and it's always open to new membership of people who pool resources to get together that maybe don't have the elite levels of donor ability, but have an ability to help pool together, which provides some of the things that maybe that, and you hit on something which I thought was great. If the Highland Hundred can maybe help keep a couple of extra players from transferring out, that in and of itself is a huge value to the university.
3: It definitely is. But you said one thing too, which I meant to mention, and we pull our money together. I don't have $100,000 to give myself, but if we pull our money together, we do, and then we're a voice. But we're more than that. We're a community. I mean, if you love Tiger football, you want to participate in this. And there's a lot of perks that go along with being part of the Highland Hundred, which if you're just a $175, $300 member, you're getting more in money up front for that.
2: And this organization is a bit of a unique beast. Not every university has something like this. And, of course, a new coach has now come in with a new staff, Charles Huff. And what's your impressions and what's that relationship been like?
3: He has embraced us. He's a great guy. He wants to do everything we can do if time allows and the university and regs allow. He's going to want to do it. He also wants to bring back Tom the Tiger if we can make that happen. He's a great guy. He's a player's coach and a fan coach. So I think you'll love this guy, and he's embracing us, and we're embracing him. And we want to see him very successful.
2: It sounds like that he is all business. I've heard the things about, we're not going to be blasting music at practice and some of the other things. But it also sounds like he is bringing maybe back some things that typically the Highland Hundred had done that were kind of swept aside previously. But it sounds like he's embracing the organization.
3: He is. And I love disciplinarian is one thing that I think a lot of programs might lack. And that's the difference between a 9-0 or 10-0 season and a 8-4 season or, something like that. So a little discipline goes a long way. And I think he's got it. And hopefully the players recognize that and will embrace it and get to the next level with this coach.
2: How do folks join?
3: Well, it's just highland100.org. And, I mean, you will have opportunity to meet the coach. You'll have opportunity to meet some of the players and just enjoy. Go see that South Campus. We'll have something at the South Campus for our Highland 100 members, which that is a state-of-the-art facility.
2: It is nice. Yeah, I've seen that, and it is it's a wonderful place, and it will rival the P4 schools, which is fantastic. And Mono, before we go, again, this is the time of the week where people get out and they start house hunting, and if they have not partnered with a lender or they don't feel like they know what their financial picture is and they need some help, how do they turn to Mortgage Mono at Mortgage Investors Group?
3: Yes, my website is www.mortgagemano.com. 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
2: Well, Mono, it's been a pleasure. Thank you for joining us. Thank you for partnering with us. And thanks for all that you do for the University of Memphis and the hometown school, making that a much better place and making it a fun place for the players and the coaches to be. It's great to see you.
3: Absolutely. Go Tigers.
2: You got that right. And you can reach out to me anytime by cell. 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I'm here to provide you information, straight facts. 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
0: And the boombox.
3: There are hazards in the Mid-South, or there are things that can happen that cause you to need somebody to come out and make repairs, either pre-planned or in a pinch. And what we're going to try to do in this segment is to give you an idea of what to look for and what to expect when you're dealing with contractors. My great friend, Daniel Irwin from the Better Business Bureau of the Mid-South is here today to talk about that. Daniel, it is great to have you back. Thanks for taking time to join us. How you doing?
4: I'm good, Tim. Thanks for having me back, man. I appreciate it.
3: You betcha. Let's talk about contractors today. Woo, because okay. I know that there are many facets to this. There is the component of getting repairs done, perhaps with or without insurance, and also recommended contractors versus people that knock on your door. There's a whole litany of things we can discuss. You're the expert on getting people prepared to work with contractors. Where should we begin?
4: Well, let's start with the basics. And the basics can be confusing because we're in the state of Tennessee. And in Tennessee, it varies by county what license you need to work. What a contractor's license is varies by county. So we're going to go with Shelby County because that's the county we're in. So in Shelby County, jobs under $3,000 don't require a competency license at all. So someone can be unlicensed. Those are your handymen, that kind of thing, right?
3: Okay.
4: Jobs over $3,000 up to $25,000 require what's called a home improvement license. And then jobs $25,000 and up are going to be a general contractor's license. Now, if you drive across the bridge, that's not the case. If you go into Mississippi, that's not the case. If you go into Fayette County, that's not the case, right? It changes county to county in Tennessee, but in Memphis, in Shelby County and the surrounding municipalities, that's what the contracting license situation is. Now, where it can get confusing is you can say to someone, hey, are you licensed? And they may say yes. Now, they may be saying that they have a business license, and you may be talking about a contractor's license. So that's why you have to set the tone from the beginning. You want to ask, okay, are you licensed to do this work? You've just given me a bid of over $3,000. Do you, person that wants to do work in my home, do you have a home improvement license? Okay, I hear that you say that. That's great. What's that license number? I'd like to verify that with the state of Tennessee. Oh, okay, you don't have it on you? Well, okay, what name's it under? I'll look it up. Okay, great. Thanks. And also, let me see proof of insurance, please, because you want to see proof of insurance of anybody, regardless of whether they're licensed or not, before they do work in your home.
3: And that insurance isn't necessarily just to protect damage of your house, but also in case an accident with those contractors happens on your property, right?
4: Right. Or if they do some shady kind of work and something happens and your neighbor is walking by and something falls on your neighbor, or one of the many, many, many things. I think one of the problems is we all know the first thing I think of, I don't know about you, Tim, when I think of home improvement and home repair, I think expensive. I think, oh man, I don't want to get into this. This is going to cost me a lot of money. And so I think it's natural for us to want to take the cheap way out, right?
3: Sure.
4: And so, I mean, I'm guilty of it too, right? We've all sometimes based a decision on price alone.
3: And even Daniel Irwin?
4: Even me, man. That. and I think we've all been burned, you know, at some point, right? Because cost alone. Now, why is home improvement licensing important? Well, first off, if permits are required, you're not able to pull a permit unless you have the proper licensing, right? And so all the time we hear from consumers who got their job shut down because their contractor or quote unquote contractor didn't pull the permit because surprise, surprise, they weren't licensed. The other thing that happens a lot of times is in order to have a license, you're required to be bonded, insured, and provide written contracts.
3: Okay.
4: Right?
3: All right.
4: So that's why home improvement licensing protects the consumer. And you have a lot of avenues of recourse if something goes wrong, right? If you're dealing with a licensed contractor and there's any dispute whatsoever, you have recourse by filing a formal complaint, not just with the Better Business Bureau, but more importantly with the Tennessee Board of Licensing Contractors. That's the government agency in Tennessee that licenses contractors and can, you know, help mediate problems, but more importantly, enforce the rules of a licensed contractor.
3: You know, and what's important too, and I did not put this scenario in, but we need to pile this in. It's very important because this happens very frequently, is hiring contractors to get contractually mandated repairs done in a real estate sale.
4: Yeah.
3: To have someone or have a company that if those repairs are made and they're not made in a workmanlike, satisfactory way, to be able to track that person down and have them be able to make things right.
4: Right. And also, you want to make sure, right, that you're going to be dealing with someone that if something is not done properly, you're going to be able to contact them yes. and come back out.
3: That's right.
4: You know, we talk about storm chasers a lot of times after a storm, Tim.
3: Yeah.
4: And those are those, maybe not scammers, but those fly-by-night people that come down from other states, right, and walk up to your door, you know?
3: I think, didn't you, one time on here, I think you mentioned there are people that have come down from as far north as Kentucky?
4: Yeah. I mean, we see the same one after every major storm, right? And they literally come up to you and they'll say that they're in the area helping people out with repairs, and you know, they'll do it real cheap. They'll want the payment in cash, and then you know, they're going to vanish and you're not going to be able to contact them again. And if they do something wrong or not satisfactory, or if you know, it just, you can't contact them again, right? So our best advice is don't wait till something happens. You know, you should at all times, you should know who you're going to call, right? You may not need HVAC services, but don't wait until your AC goes out to know who you're going to call. Go ahead and have someone in mind. Have a roofer in mind in case you have roof repairs. Have a handyman in mind. Have an electrician in mind, right? Just know who you might call when you're in a pinch, so you're not tempted to just go with the cheapest or just find whoever's available in the moment.
3: And I want to invite our listeners, you can shoot me a message at timvanhorn.com, or you can text me at 901-262-5000. As a licensed realtor, I try to keep a list of reputable contractors, which my previous clients have been satisfied with. This is not something where somebody pays to be on a realtor list or anything like that. We've seen that with some companies. That's not one of those things. This is just experience and something that I can provide as a service at no charge. Even if you're not buying or selling, you can reach out to me, because it's a big deal to make sure the repairs are done right, knowing that you have the peace of mind that if something's not quite right, somebody's going to be there to make things right.
4: Right. And it's not just scammers you want to think about. You want to sit back and look at the whole situation and remember, you don't want to just go on price, right? So for instance, let's say you got a handyman that's, you know, helps you out with a punch list of stuff, and you know, all of a sudden your hot water heater breaks and you're like, man, I don't want to get a plumber. And your handyman's like, oh man, I can do some plumbing. He's not a plumber, but he can do some plumbing. And let's just say he does. Well, have you just violated your insurance because you didn't have a licensed plumber install a hot water heater? I don't know. You might want to look at your homeowner's policy before you just have anybody that's not licensed do any kind of work, because as we know, an insurance company is going to take any out they can in reimbursing you for you know, damages. So, you know, just things to think about. Just because you can get done something done cheaper doesn't mean in the long run that that's the right play.
3: Sure. And what we do at our house is I have a home warranty, a home protection plan, which covers electrical, plumbing, heating and cooling. It's like $35 or $40 a month. And then there's a service call. But if it's a covered repair, they just come out. I pay the service call. Everything else is covered. Yeah. So there's kind of a fixed price right. on that. That's one way to do it. But another way, of course, is to have a reputable vendor, that does those kinds of mechanical things. And then, of course, you know, structural things and outside things. We do have another moment or so. And I want to ask you about, what should you do if, you know, in an emergency, convenience is the easiest way to have an excuse to get scammed, because I need this done right now because if a storm just hit, I've got a hole in my roof, or, you know, I've got damage, or I need this tree removed. When talking with the contractor, you talked about, let's show me your license, show me your insurance. How much should you expect to typically pay up front for services?
4: I'd be very weary of paying any more than a third up front.
3: Okay.
4: Right? Now, keep in mind, in an emergency situation, or let's just take a storm situation where a bad storm's come through, reputable contractors are going to be backed up.

temperatures as low as 60 degrees can be deadly for children left in the car. Every time you park the car, stop, look, lock. 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

0: The U.S. Treasury quietly released its official financial report for 2025. It appears by its own numbers, the U.S. government seems insolvent. It's reported that the Treasury shows about $6 trillion in assets and over $47 trillion in liabilities. Add it all up, and it looks like the U.S. owes more than $130 trillion it doesn't have. 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
9: Race against time. I'm Roxanne Evans, Fox News. Rescue operations continue along the Nepal border after catastrophic flooding. Fox's Jeff Paul has details from London.
10: Authorities in Nepal warning locals to get back and turn around that a flood is coming. That's the reality on the ground as officials fear an already devastated region could get hit again. Recovery operations in both China and Nepal suspended for hours as lakes near Wednesday's glacier collapse get dangerously close to bursting. Rescues have since resumed, but teams are on high alert. In the aftermath of the landslide and flash floods, crews continue to pull survivors.
9: And President Donald Trump was in Texas Friday, where he had a call with the ISS crew and awarded medals to the crew of the Artemis II. Fox's Mark Meredith in Washington with details.
11: To be with you is a great honor, and I just want to thank Jessica, Anil, Jack, great Americans, great patriots, brave people. I wouldn't do it. I will tell you right now, I hate to admit it, I would not want to do it. But some people love it more than anything, and you have amazing courage.
12: President Trump, he has no personal interest in going to space. He'd love to see the opportunity for more people. While in Houston, the president also had a chance to present the Congressional Space Medal of Honor to the Artemis II crew, which recently took a journey around the moon, traveling over parts no human has ever seen before.
9: Well, the president also signed an executive order to create a space academy. The Seneca Nation firing back at President Trump's Lake America order. Seneca Nation President J. Conrad Seneca demanding the name change be reversed, calling it an attack on indigenous history and a violation of a 1794 treaty. 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
13: Tonight, it's the final preseason game in Nissan Stadium history as the Tennessee Titans take on the Chicago Bears. The award-winning Titans countdown is on the air at 4. Then Taylor Zarzer and Ramon Foster wrap up the preseason for the Tennessee Titans in 2026 with a 5 o'clock kickoff. Titans, Bears on Titans Radio.
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16: Whether you're a baby boomer or a millennial, it doesn't seem to matter. 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But all of you, we appreciate your comments, your critique, and your questions. If you have a question for us, send it to Jim, J-I-M, 901-683-0989. That's Jim, J-I-M, 901-683-0989. 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That's Talk Money with Jim Shoemaker. And you can also listen to us at newstalk989.com. Well, today we've got a program that really is going to be special. Scott Jordan's going to answer your questions, one from Kim, and it's a great question. I'll let him read that to you in a few minutes. And one of those questions that you don't think about, but it's one that's very important if you're looking at that long-term picture and your retirement plan. That's very important. Also, Abby Wilson's with us today. She's going to talk about the fact that school has started, so she's going to take a look at the financial reset for the whole family at this time of the year, especially with all the school supplies and everything you're looking at and things that you have to do and decisions you have to make. But we have something very special today. We have a hometown blessing. We do this once a month. Ruth Abigail Garner's with us. She's going to share some exciting news that's going on with Angel Street Memphis, a particular ministry here in town that's doing a fabulous job. It's impacting the lives of young women in their community. And it's through the gift of music. And Ruth Abigail just does a great job for us. And she has a new baby, too. We're going to show you pictures of that. And all have a great time with Ruth Abigail in our hometown blessing segment. But first, coming up, Scott, this is a great question from Kim. So let you read it and get us started in answering that question. And, you know, I'm impressed that somebody would even think about this. But I think it's one of those things that everybody needs to be sensitive to.
17: Yeah, and I think it's one of those things that you see out, you know, on the internet and on various streaming platforms a lot. Kim's question is, what is the 4% rule and is it a good retirement withdrawal strategy? So great question. The 4% rule, it came about through some research from astrophysicist turned financial planner William Bingham, a very smart guy.
16: There.
17: Yeah, he's a very smart
16: guy. Brilliant guy.
17: And he did research back in 1994. The general thinking back then, what led him to do the research was, hey, if the market, you know, on average long term returns 10% a year, you know, you should be able to withdraw 8, 9, 10% a year and be fine. And, you know, he just had a hunch that that probably wasn't the case. So he did a lot of research. And the reason it's called the 4% rule is what he came up with in his research is that if you start your withdrawal rate in retirement, the rate he actually came up with was 4.15%, but it came known as the 4% rule. In other words, you start withdrawing out of your nest egg 4% and adjust that for inflation each year. He used a 30-year planning horizon. So you think of a 65-year-old retiring and living to 95. And that was the amount of money you could safely withdraw out of the portfolio without running out of money in all of his scenarios. So, for example, if you had $1 million, you would start with $40,000 that first year. You know, it'd go up to around $41,200 the next year and so on. And if you followed that rule in all of his scenarios, you never ran out of money.
16: You know, you talk about that. I mean, we've talked about this many, many times. The whole idea is sustaining, you know, the plan.
17: Right.
16: Because you still got to adjust for inflation. And so Absolutely. Many people forget that that is critical.
17: It
16: so
17: is.
16: We use a number. We use 3% when we do our projections.
17: And that's the long-term historical average. Now, there were periods. As a matter of fact, one of the worst periods that he came up with in his research was a 1968 retirement date, because you had a market that had done really good in the 60s. And then, of course, in the beginning of the 70s, we had a bear market coupled with high inflation. That tends to give you the worst outcomes when you're having to adjust for inflation every year, and you're not getting the market returns that you need to offset that. So those are some of the worst scenarios you come up with. And that's one of the ones that came in very low in the testing.
16: You know, he was a brilliant individual and did a phenomenal job. And this was one of those things that so many people needed. But I know a lot of people don't. Sometimes you look at the rule and you get people off on a discussion started. It turns into an argument because it's not always understood what we're talking about.
17: Well, that's true. I was going to say, there's a lot of people, you hear the 4% rule. People say, well, is that a 4% returns? You know, there's a lot of different interpretations of that rule. And I think it is based on his research, very solid research, I think it is a useful starting point as you're nearing retirement. You're looking at your nest eggs, kind of a guide of, hey, that's about what I, 'cause that's something a lot of people don't really have a good grasp on at all, is how do I take this pile of money that I've saved up and turn that into an income? So 4% rule is a good starting point, but even Bill Bingham himself would say it was never meant to be a universal rule. It was just research looking back, because there's a lot of factors that determine that withdrawal rate. When you look at, well, first of all, time horizon. Are we looking at a 20-year time horizon, 30-year time horizon, 40-year time horizon? That can dramatically affect the outcome. But going back to what you just mentioned, one of the biggest factors that he found in his studies, and he actually put a book out last year. I'll mention a little bit more about that in a minute, where he revised that a little bit. But the biggest factor that he came up with in a lot of his research is inflation. That is the one factor that can really hit you, especially if that's coupled with mediocre or low stock returns.
16: Well, you look at the low stock returns, and if it's at the beginning of retirement, you know,
17: that's
16: that
17: really
16: can
17: bad.
16: Really put
17: really
16: a crimp
17: bad.
16: To it. And that's one of the things people forget. So I like Kim's question. It's a great question.
17: Well, you even think about, I was thinking about that when he said that. I said, yeah, that really makes a lot of sense, because even if you're talking about a year where you had zero stock returns, where you didn't really lose any money, but inflation was 10%.
16: Oh,
17: now you've got to adjust your withdrawal by 10%. You hadn't really made any more money. Then you go another year, because that's your new base at that point. You know, we usually don't see deflation unless you go back to the Depression.
16: Well,
17: you don't see prices go back down.
16: You can go back stagflation.
17: Yeah, you can see that. But, you know, now you're 10% higher already, so that's not usually going to go back down. It may not increase as much in years going forward, but that's your new kind of base that you have to pull. So you're exactly right. Inflation, low returns early in retirement, that is the worst case scenario that you can get in that.
16: If you just tuned in, I'm talking to Scott Jordan, and we're talking about a question that's come from Kim. She says, what is the 4% rule, and is it a good retirement withdrawal strategy? Now, you know, reading between the lines, we've got a couple of thoughts here, but I'll just remind you that if you ever got a question for us, send it to Jim, J-I-M, 901-683-0989. That's the text line. We will do our best, absolute best, to get the questions on the air as we're doing with Kim. And, you know, I guess what I'm thinking, Scott, if I could really understand, of course, we always have to say we don't know all the information that we probably need to know.
17: Sure.
16: But when we do a retirement plan projection, we use 4% return. As far as that, we talk about that, not withdrawal rate, but 4% return, 3% inflation, and then we do that long-term mortality table. So I guess am I in a thinking process, what would you say, when he did all of his analysis, determines that sustainable withdrawal rate?
17: Well, I mean, again, we spoke about time horizon, but, you know, another factor in that is your investment mix, right? How are you investing your assets? We need equities for long-term growth, but we also need some maybe bonds and cash for that stability, so that we're not having to sell things when we are going through a bad market time. We're not having to sell things that are down in value. So, you know, your investment mix is going to play into that really big. Also, location of assets, the taxability of them. Is it a taxable account where we're paying capital gains along the way? Is it in retirement account where we're getting ordinary income for all the money we pull out? So that's another factor that's going to come into it. you know, are their legacy goals. You know, his was we made it through without getting past zero, but, you know, maybe there's a certain dollar amount that people want to leave behind. That's going to, you know, require some planning and thinking and possibly a lower withdrawal rate, depending on all the other scenarios. So you have to throw the legacy goals in there. I think the big thing to think about here is it's dangerous just to hear a rule like that and just run with it. Well, it could do two things to you. It could have you possibly withdrawing too much money. It could also have you not withdrawing enough or not drawing as much as you could have. And then you end up with a big old pile of money at the end. You leave with your kids and they have a blast and enjoy all of it. And you sat there and did nothing your whole time.
16: Yeah, Abby's going to talk about that coming up, is how much the reality of how to manage all that and spend less than you earn and some of the budget things. That's coming up in the second half of the program. But I guess, I'm thinking this withdrawal rate, and, you know, we talk about this a lot when we, you know, because I remember thinking about this years ago. You started somebody retired at 65.
17: Yep.
16: If they got to 75, chances they were not going to outlive their money. That was kind of the mindset.
17: Today, that's when you started in
16: that's
17: this.
16: When I, yeah. Well, okay. You know, that's when I came over on the Mayflower landed Plymouth Rock. And it was real tough there.
17: They were
16: for a while.
17: Selling stocks under the tree on
16: nice
17: Wall
16: hat,
17: Street.
16: Though, yeah. All right, guys. But, you know, I get you. I come back. But here's the thought. I mean, you look at this and, you know, people don't realize today that mortality has definitely, gone out further. And now we're looking at age 88, age 89, 90, 91. And we were in a meeting last year where they talked about 100.
17: Right.
16: You know, by the time we go out 10 years, you're going to have to start mortality tables at 100. So that's something that people don't think about, that you're literally going to be in retired ages, times, periods, sometimes longer than you were.
17: For some people. Yeah. Especially people.

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1: It's a good starting point to think about it, but it's not a hard, fast rule. And I think you really want to sit down and do a little more planning and think about what you want in your retirement years, what you're trying to accomplish, are there legacy goals, and coordinate all your retirement income sources, factoring in taxes, you know, how, what's the investment plan, and stay flexible, knowing that, you know, if you are doing like what I talked about, maybe we're spending more in the early years, but let's say we have a bad time in the market, maybe you cut that back a little bit. As long as you can be flexible, you can increase your probability of success in the withdrawal rate that you nail on.
2: Well, when you talk about this, and I know that you've said this before, I've listened to you on this where we talk about this, the better way to use the 4% rule is really thinking through that standpoint as a benchmark.
1: Right.
2: As something of,
1: right,
2: something of an idea.
1: It gives you an idea.
2: Yeah.
1: Yeah.
2: You know, but it's, you can't just say 4% and forget it.
1: Right. Right.
2: So,
1: it's, and again, this is a planning. This is a planning opportunity to sit down and really look at all the factors involved, because there's a lot of decisions that have to be made at this time when you're switching from earning a paycheck to starting to withdraw off assets and live off of Social Security, possibly pensions if you're lucky enough to have one of those. So it's a time to sit down and really do some work. And, you know, I think it's good to have a third party to bounce those ideas off of that's very knowledgeable, you know, whether it's a financial advisor or somebody you respect a lot that you can work with somebody on and help you through that.
2: Just help you get through the vagueness. So from Kim's standpoint, her question, and again, you know, she just simply says, what is the 4% rule? We hope we've explained that. And is it a good retirement withdrawal strategy? And I guess the thought is, it's not the end all. It's kind of, it gets you started, but it's not the finishing line.
1: No, it's not. And, you know, I think, you know, again, sitting down and looking at all the factors and really coming up with a strategy that you can then stress test. We do this a lot where we put a plan under a lot of stress. We want to see, hey, what happens if we are in that bad market return scenario? What happens if we need long-term care? What happens if we have a big market correction early in retirement? Are we still successful? So having the time to sit down and really look at that and think through that can help you move into it with a little more confidence, because it is already a tough transition. So moving into retirement with a little more confidence that, you know, hey, I feel pretty good about where we're going with this. And then, you know, monitoring it and making adjustments all day. It's not a one-time decision. You know, again, we've had a lot of good years in the market. You know, if you go back, somebody retired 5 years ago, they may be able to look right now and go, hey, we're doing pretty good.
2: Pretty good.
1: We may kind of up our withdrawal strategy a little bit. So just being flexible, monitoring it as you go, and make adjustments along the way.
2: I think Kim would appreciate, you say this a lot, it's not a process. I mean, excuse me, it is a process. It's not a percentage.
1: Right. It's not a one-time quick percentage. It's a process of working.
2: You can't check it
1: off
2: and say, I've done it. So you're working at it all the time. If you'd like to ask Scott a question, don't hesitate to do that. His telephone number, 901-757-5757. He can definitely help you understand more about the 4% rule and is it a good retirement withdrawal strategy. Thank you, Kim, for your question. Thank you, Scott. Appreciate you, man.
1: Always a pleasure to be here, Jim.
3: Talk money with another Hometown Blessing.
2: Well, we're excited about this part of the program. We always do this once a month, and we just think about it so important to really discuss a Hometown Blessing. In a world where the headlines are often focused on nothing but broken things and all the problems, and we like to pause and focus on what's really being built right here in our city. So welcome to Hometown Blessings, a moment and highlight of good things that's happening here in Memphis. And we so much appreciate the person that's with us today. I want to welcome the CEO and the executive director and co-founder of Angel Street Memphis, Ruth Abigail Garner. Welcome to the program, lady.
4: Hey, Jim. Nice to be here.
2: That's such a pleasure. I kind of ran myself. I made you CEO.
4: Okay with it. That'll work.
2: That's okay. We'll talk to people. But that's great. You're such a wonderful blessing to have you here, because I know all the things that you do. And really, when we focus on a Hometown Blessing, it's really something that's happening because people saw a need and stepped in and said, how can we benefit this area of our community, of our city? That's a Hometown Blessing at its best. So tell me, literally, what inspired Angel Street to focus on these girls that you're dealing with and the leadership through music?
4: Yeah. So Angel Street is an organization that builds girls as creative leaders through music and mentorship.

0: why did we do that? We saw that there were a lot of girls in community centers or just out in the world in schools that really didn't have as much access to certain things, particularly the arts. And so, you know, girls can do whatever they want to do. But they, I think sports is what I saw as the biggest opportunity for young people, period. And that draws mostly boys, which is perfect. I play sports, girls play sports, but all girls don't play sports. And a lot of girls want to be involved in arts. And so we saw an opportunity to, be a blessing to a certain community, the North Memphis community, to offer quality arts programming in that space where girls had access to it. And so that was 13 years ago. It was not a plan. We did not intend to do that. We intended to do a one-time event, and it has turned into an organization. And sometimes we look back and say, what did we get ourselves into? But it has been a blessing. We've been able to serve 500 plus girls in that time.
1: Yeah, in that period, just last year, you did over
0: 144. So now it's probably about 700 girls. I don't know. I'm not keeping count.
1: Yeah, but the reality is you're having a great impact in this particular area of the city. And, you know, it's a part of the city that really had been left alone.
0: Yeah. I used to call it, I mean, and I still do, the most forgotten part of Memphis. Yeah. When I got here, I've been here for 15 years. And I didn't hear people talk about North Memphis a lot. It was amazing to me, just north of St. Jude is where we are.
1: Well, when you talk about it now, let's make sure everybody understands. We're talking about the Angel Street Memphis Ministries, angelstreetmemphis.com, if you want to look it up and find out more about it. If you want to talk to Ruth Ann, my goodness. If I get your name right before the program's over, I get extra $5.
0: You do.
1: Okay.
0: You do.
1: Ruth Abigail Garner, folks. That's it. And she's the co-founder and executive director, 901-214-5068, if you want to talk to her. Now, let me make sure, though, that I feel like it's so important because people think of an organization, mm-hmm. and I know you're very focused with that organization. Mm-hmm. You guys really have a mission, a vision, and you're dedicated. But you're also truly community focused when you talk about the North Memphis area.
0: Yeah, so I've been doing this work with young people for years. And even before doing that, I grew up in a ministry similar to this at a church I had we have in Houston. And one of the things that I saw was that you can't outrun your environment is kind of the way I like to put it, because for as much time as you spend in after school programs, the reality is most young people follow the path of what they see most of the time. And so when we are thinking about how can we best use our resources, use our time and our energy to really pour into young people, it's how do we do that? And how do we do it in a focused environment? How do we do it in a focused community so that we're not just impacting the girls that come through our doors, but as an organization, we're able to impact the environment that a lot of girls live in so that when they're not with us, there's still a thriving that they feel, right? That takes a long time. I mean, it's a big order. It's a tall order. And of course, we don't do that alone. But as an organization, that's something that I became convicted of several years ago, just seeing the pattern that I've seen for years.
1: And that's something that is so critical because it is community focused, organizational focused, but these girls benefit from, I mean, you have a lot of volunteers. This is not just Ruth Abigail going out here by herself.
0: Oh, Lord,
1: you got
0: no.
1: a lot of people involved.
0: I don't even really do much at this point.
1: I mean, I know better than that, folks. Believe me. But I mean, what are some of the challenges that you see with these young people?
0: Yeah, recently we did a survey with some young ladies, and just to kind of get a feel, we do this a lot, ask some questions, how we doing? And just like ask the question, what would happen if Angel Street wasn't here? And, one of the things that stuck out to me that one girl said was, we'd be walking in darkness. She used that word darkness. And I thought that was really interesting. And it made me really think I think a lot of young people don't feel like they have a lot of guidance from the older generation. And I've heard this, especially this Gen Z generation, where it's like they really feel like they have to navigate things by themselves. They get a bad rap about they're not good communicators. They don't, you know, they're not always respectful, those types of things. But the reality is a lot of that isn't on them. It's not their fault. We as an older generation have to be willing to step in and help guide, even when it feels like they don't want it, because what I've seen is that they really do. They need it. And so one of the biggest challenges that we've seen in a lot of young people is bridging that gap. And being willing to stick it out with them, especially through those teenage years, when they are, when it feels like they don't want you, but staying there anyway. And we've seen the opportunity and the growth in that with young ladies who have been with us since they were 8, 9 years old, and now they're, you know, 17, 18. And the amount of time that it takes to really cultivate a leader, it takes that kind of time, but we see the fruit of it. But it takes time and energy, and that can be challenging.
1: And time and energy is what you're doing. That's what you're committed to in that community. And so important. We're talking about a hometown blessing. Now, you know, folks, the media, in a world where the headlines often, you know, just seem to focus on what's broken, we like to pause and focus on what's being built. And that's exactly what's happening in our city right here. That's why we have this segment once a month, Hometown Blessing. It gives us a moment to kind of highlight the good things that's happening right here in our city. And we feel like that's absolutely important. And it's always important for us to make sure that we're doing that. And Ruth Abigail Garner, she's the co-founder and executive director of Angel Street Memphis. Her telephone number is 901-214-5068. And you can also reach her at ruthabigail@angelstreetmemphis.com. When she comes back, we got to talk about something big. Creative Hub. 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I'm Jim Shoemaker. 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
8: A Better Life with Dr. Sanjay Gupta.
9: Could the way you think about getting older actually change how you age? Sounds far-fetched, but stay with me here. Yale researcher named Becca Levy found that people who hold positive views about aging live on average 7.5 years longer than those who don't. 7.5 years. That's a bigger impact than quitting smoking. Now, believing it alone isn't magic. As author Nir Eyal puts it in his new book, Beyond Belief, your beliefs become your biology by way of behavior. In other words, if you believe you can grow and get stronger at any age, you are then more likely to eat right, to exercise, and keep learning, and your body reaps those rewards. So the next time you catch yourself saying, I'm too old for this, knock it off. The story you tell yourself and the actions that follow, those things matter far more than you think. I'm Dr. Sanjay Gupta, helping you live a better life.
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16: I'm Daria Albinger. The search continues for about 90 Americans who are still missing in the flooding in Nepal. Anurag Goel's father is among a group of hikers still unaccounted for.
17: They had just cleared cleared to pass the border from Nepal into China, and that was about 45 minutes before the flooding kicked off. And that's the last we heard from anyone in our group.
16: Goel speaking to Fox News. More than 600 are confirmed dead. President Trump says the U.S. will take majority control of about 600 billion barrels of Venezuelan oil reserves. He says the partnership will lower U.S. gas prices. And jury deliberations resume Monday in Lindsey Clancy's trial. The Massachusetts mother is accused of murdering her three children. The defense says she was suffering from postpartum psychosis. 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
1: Welcome back. We're featuring a hometown blessing on our segment of the program. Our guest, Ruth Abigail Garner. She's the co-founder and executive director of Angel Street Memphis. She has a new baby, by the way, it's 12 days old.
0: Jim, don't have these people thinking I'm crazy leaving 12-day-old baby at home.
1: Okay, 12 weeks, something like that.
0: Almost 8 weeks.
1: Eight weeks, okay. Beautiful baby, though, I tell you. I mean, you know. And his name is Miles, and yep. So just wonderful to have you on the program and for you coming on out. And, you know, didn't bring Miles. I wish you'd have brought Miles. I could have said
0: he'd have took over.
1: Absolutely. But, Ruth Abigail, I'm excited about what's going on because you're building something that is big and you're affecting that community in a powerful way. And this is one of those things where people are saying, well, they go into the community and they leave the community. You guys are committed to staying there, and this is a definite indication of that. So tell us about what's happening, what's the future plans, and what is the Creative Hub?
0: Yes. So if anybody is familiar with the old white brick church that is on the corner of Chelsea and 7th, it's 299 Chelsea Avenue if you want to Google map it, but it is a 150-year-old historic building that has been vacant for decades. We have partnered with the Community Reinvestment Agency and a development corporation called KPS Development to restore that building, and we will turn it into a community-based arts building. And so we're going to build a recording studio, content creation hubs, and have our regular programming with young ladies. So we get to serve not just young ladies, but artists, professionals, as well as the community with this building. It's a 9,000 square foot space, and we have the opportunity to operate it. I'm still in shock that we're doing this, and sometimes I wake up and say, what did we get ourselves into? But it is going to be an incredible opportunity.
1: Well, not only are you restoring an ancient building. Uh-huh. I mean, it was a building during the Civil War.
0: Yeah, pre-Civil War.
1: Union Hospital. I mean, a lot of things going on with the big white church. But the reality is, it is a commitment into that community. It's all of a sudden saying to everybody, we're here.
0: We're here.
1: We're here. Yeah. We're not here and maybe leaving tomorrow. No. We're here.
0: We're here. And we're not going anywhere. We've been there for 13 years.
1: Yes.
0: And that is something, to be honest with you, you asked me about challenges earlier, and it was challenging. It is challenging to stay put when you know you could expand. But we have, I've gotten questions all the time. Can you come here? Can you come there? No, we're going to be here because, again, we really want to impact a community deeply. And that takes time, and it takes a lot of time and a lot of resources, a lot of energy. So this is our big investment. Like, we're here and we're doing this thing.
1: This is a God thing, because this has been there vacant, not being used.
0: Yeah.
1: But it's amazing that even though it's been vacant for, as you said, decades, it's in decent shape.
0: It's in decent shape.
1: Yeah. It's not, you're going to make some repairs, and you've got some partnerships going on there, but it's not like it's something that's falling down tomorrow.
0: No, this is
1: great church, great location. And it is a God thing. It was handed to you, not handed to you. You had to buy it. But my point is, no way, you know, there it is.
0: It's there. And we're partners. And the partners that have come alongside it is incredible. One of the most coolest things about it, though, is it's really a part of a larger project. So it's not just that, but we'll have the development company is going to develop residential housing around it, as well as a business incubator right across the street. So that whole block will turn around. Right now, there's nothing happening on that block. And in 2 to 3 years, it's going to be booming. And it's going to be booming, not just for people to come in, but one of the things that we're the most passionate about is people that are currently living there, for it to be booming for them. That is something that I'm extremely committed to. I want people that are in the neighborhood to benefit from what's coming to the neighborhood. So many times, things are built for people to come into it, but not necessarily keeping in mind the people who are already there.
1: Make them proud of where it is. I mean, proud of their community.
0: Absolutely. And have access to the things that haven't been there in the past. And I think this project will also draw more opportunity into it, because it's going to be a real, it's going to have a lot of opportunity.
1: When
0: there.
1: You mentioned the studio, the creative hub, the studio, you're talking about recording artists that want to take their music into your professionally run creative arts.
0: You're
1: talking about a studio that you, Scott, we can do our,
15: we can finally make that record.
1: What do you think?
15: Let's give it a shot.
0: Come on. We have to make some adjustments, but come on.
1: But the reality is, I mean, what an opportunity, because Memphis is still a recording city.
0: Yeah, it's a music town.
1: So you are going to be able to take a young lady who says, I have a gift with an ear. I mean, I can hear, I can understand, and present themselves as a professional artist, recordist.
0: Yeah. And what's cool about that, Jim, is one of the things that we're wanting to do with the Creative Hub is, so we started off as just purely singing. Now we train girls in all different musical aspects, including production and graphic design and dance and all these different elements that will be important in this recording studio. So what we're looking to do is say, okay, if somebody wants to come in and record, we want to train the girls to actually do the work and do the recording and get paid from it. And so we're able to do that in very small ways. Right now we have a group, the group that goes out and sings, they get paid for that, right? We had over the summer a girl learn how to DJ. We had an 8-year-old get booked for being a DJ and got paid for that, right? I mean, those are things that we want to really have. That's what, for us, that's leadership. And it starts early, and it's really helping girls cultivate skills that can not just about Angel Street for them, that they can take away.
1: Let me tell you something. You having an impact that will show up 10, 15, 20 years from now. That's what's so important about a hometown blessing like yours, is what you're doing is impacting that young person. That would have not happened before.
0: Yeah.
1: Now all of a sudden they're able, they see their capabilities. You're actually rewarding them because they have talent. You're finding the talent. You're encouraging them. You're praising them. I mean, let me tell you what, we always perform when somebody's clapping. Believe it or not.
0: Yeah, absolutely.
1: It's working, and that's a great thing. That's a phenomenal thing. Tell me this, who are your partners? Who people are coming alongside you for this project?
0: So many people. So like I said, the Community Reinvestment Agency, huge partner. We've been working with them for a couple of years now. KPS Development, they are the project managers of it, which is a huge blessing to us. That is not my gift at all. And so we get to work with them. They're running the project. Arts Memphis is a huge partner. they've invested in the project. We've got other foundations that are just investing in Angel Street, period. The Community Foundation of Greater Memphis is a huge partner. I could name a ton. Christian Community Foundation is a partner. We have so many people investing in us. Briggs is a partner, Briggs Foundation. We don't do this by ourselves. I mean, we've got volunteers, we've got individuals, we've got the city of Memphis that's partnering with us in the work that we're able to do. And so this is truly a partnership, a community partnership. So we're excited about
1: that's the community partnership. You've got an event coming up September the 19th.
0: September 19th is our annual fundraiser. It's called the Legends Luncheon. And so we would love for you to be there, be a part of it. You can go on our website to purchase a ticket or to be a sponsor. It's an opportunity for us to honor local legends. We're focusing on sisterhood this year, so it's going to be all female legends. That is an opportunity for girls to see young women supporting each other.
1: Amen.
0: And so that's what we're here about.
1: That's great. And that is Angel Street Memphis. Now, angelstreetmemphis.com. Ruth Abigail Gardner is the co-founder and executive director, 901-214-5068. That's her telephone number if you want to talk to her, or if you'd like to talk to her by way of an email, ruthabigail@angelstreetmemphis.com. Lady, I'm impressed. I'm pleased. You need to tell Ty, too, that, you know, I mean, I hate to say this, but I don't know if I should have. The baby looks just like his mom.
0: Thank you, Jim.
1: Sorry, Ty.
0: Thank you, Jim.
1: Hey, just love you, lady. Appreciate you a bunch.
0: Thank you.
1: And if you want to reach out to her, that's 901-214-5068. Abby Wilson, welcome to the program, lady. You're going to tell us how to go through this whole process of school and the session and getting into the school system and all the things you got to spend. Tell us about
19: all the things. Well, Jim, it's always a pleasure to get to join you. And before we dive into this, I do want to say I love getting to join the show, but the weeks that I get to come when the Hometown Blessing is going on are my all-time favorite weeks. It is such a blessing to get to start the day with some happiness and some light, and Ruth Abigail, and the work you're doing is fantastic. I love getting to learn more about it. Thank you for being here.
1: That's an amen.
19: It is. Amen to that. But so today we are talking about common sense things that need to be said out loud. We are getting it back into the school year, and with that comes expenses and finances and conversations that, again, should be common sense, but also you got to talk about them because common sense isn't always common.
1: I liked the way you said it. Common sense things that need to be said out loud. That's so important. But you talk about these back to school expenses and all the things and how the families need to prepare themselves. And, you know, August, we're already through August. We were trying to do this earlier, but we didn't get a chance. But all of a sudden you got all these things that are happening. So what are you looking at? What are you telling people?
19: So if you remember back to a conversation we had a couple of months ago about a sinking fund versus an emergency fund.
1: Oh, good point.
19: Man, we got to bring that back up to the top here because, you know, if you have kids every August, you're going to have school supply expenses. But if you don't budget for them accordingly throughout the year, next thing you know, you're throwing them on the credit card and still paying for them when you're trying to buy Christmas presents.
1: You know, when you buy, that's exactly, you got a sinking fund for Christmas. You got to do the same thing because guess what? Christmas happens once a year, the same time every year.
19: You know when it's going to be here, but are you prepared?
1: Prepared, exactly.
19: Making your list and second
1: choice.
19: So what
1: you're talking about is discipline. You know, just simply saying, here's the money, I'm going to put it aside. Small maybe or larger maybe, whatever you're doing, but on a regular disciplined basis.
19: Exactly. You know what your expenses are going to be. If you can save a little bit each month, come August when you've got that couple of $100 that you need for books and bags and pens and pencils and all of that, you know where it's coming from.
1: You know, you're big on this and because you do a lot of counseling with young couples that have small children. You have small children. Mm-hmm. And you talk about this, the chance of an opportunity to teach kids about money.
19: That's so how we do better in the future is by learning now and having those conversations with our kids. I'll tell you what, a personal example, Johnny is obsessed with Pokemon right now. And so we were on Amazon looking at all of the different backpacks that he had available to him. And there was this one Pokemon backpack that I swear he was drooling over. But it was like a $100 backpack, and Mama's cheap. Mama's buying a $100 backpack.
1: Okay, Mama's cheap. Okay, sorry, so, Johnny.
19: Yeah, I love you, but you're going to tear it up in a year anyways. And so we had to have a harder conversation. Do you want one Pokemon backpack, or do you want to maybe get a different backpack, and then we can get some other things to go along with it? Now,
1: tough,
19: I worked out.
1: Tough decision.
19: And I found a Pokemon backpack for $14 at the Kroger. I'll tell you what, that was a win. But we had to have that conversation that a want versus a need. You need a backpack. Does it need to be the branded yada, yada, yada one.
1: You know, you're putting, Joe and Scott, we do the same thing with adults.
15: Right, right.
1: Do you want that Corvette?
15: Yeah. Or
19: do you want the conversations that
1: Chevrolet Bel Air, you know? I mean, it's the...
19: I don't know if you can buy a Bel Air anymore, Jim.
1: Well, I don't think you can either, now that you mentioned it. Well, of course, that'd be about $200,000 if you bought that one. But the point is, yeah, you're starting young, having to make a choice of, you know, and you're doing the hard conversation, but what a lesson.
19: You know, you got to learn, and the sooner you learn that you have to make choices, the better off and the easier it's going to be to make those choices long term.
1: And I feel like sometimes, all right, let me just ask Johnny this question. Would he understand what you're doing, or is he just, does he feel like it's a penalty to Johnny?
19: If I could get in his head, I hope that he would see it as a teaching tool, not a penalty. But honestly, he's six, and there's no telling what's going on in there sometimes.
1: That's true. I hear you. But the reality is, it's not something you're going to start and stop. You're really saying, you use the word common sense. It is common sense, and it's something that you repeat.
19: It's
1: and
19: foundational repetitiveness, knowledge.
1: Yeah, repetitiveness is what making the thing work. Mm-hmm. So it's not like you tried the Pokemon thing one time and said you can't have it and then come back next week and, you know, he's going to buy anything he wants. So it is discipline.
19: It is discipline, and it's building a strong foundation so that you can recognize, I need this, I want that. Where's the difference in the two?
1: You know, did you ever feel like that Johnny would play you, you know, for... Never mind. I'm so sorry.
19: No, he goes to daddy for that.
1: Okay. All right. Help me out. Tell me about it. You know, I hit the button.
19: I mean, you know, kids are smart and they know who to go for what. And so we may or may not have a secret stash of Pokemon cards for when things go well, but he knows to ask daddy for those, not mommy.
1: You know, my kids used to say, well, Dad, we're not asking you for anything anymore. You just say no. And that was a fact, you know, to some degree.
19: We watched a movie, The Yes Day, the other day. It was so cute. If you haven't watched it yet, you should watch The Yes Day.
1: I got to remember that. Yep. I'd love to do that. So what about all the sports and the camps and the games and the tutoring and all this stuff that goes on? How do you plan all that? Yeah, you can.
19: And I think that goes back to having the conversation about what's important to you. And I think extracurriculars are important. That's how you build a well-rounded human being at the end of the day. It's not just what are your grades, especially as we do, you know, continue to grow and start looking at college applications. They're not just looking at your SAT scores and your grades. They want to know, how are you impacting the community? Are you volunteering? Are you doing the things to make yourself a better human being? And part of that comes from the discipline that you get through athletics and extracurriculars and theater and all of those things, but you can't do everything all the time.
1: Yeah, that's a good point. So when you start talking about sports and camps and things that you want to do and things like that, I know you're looking at the annual cost. I mean, you're trying to paint the big enough picture for yourself, you know, for all of the family to get this mindset here. How do you go through that process?
19: So honestly, it goes back to what Scott was talking about with the 4% rule. It's funny how you can really apply all of these concepts at different points in your life. You've got to look at the totality of it and then plan accordingly. So if you're looking at everything in a vacuum saying, well, my groceries are going to be $1,000 a month. How does that impact? Okay, well, I can afford to also sign Johnny or Susie up for Ninja Gym or theater or what have you. If you look at all of those numbers together, it becomes a lot easier to make decisions.
1: So you're not looking at just one fee, you know, not just the registration fee. You got to look at the cost of the outfit, the uniform, everything else. So that can get to be
19: costly.
1: Costly and a project.
19: Yeah. I see a lot of folks who are signing their kids up for travel ball, whether that's soccer or baseball or basketball or what have you. And like I said, it's not just the registration fee. It's the expense of traveling to these meets every week or every other week or whatnot that are going to add significant expense to your family budget. So you need to sit down as first husband and wife or, you know, parents and say, can we afford this? And then go to your kid and say, is this something that's important enough for you? And are these sacrifices things you're willing to make?
1: Yeah, I think those are things. I know I can remember one point in time when my teenage daughter wanted something as a camp or something, and she did not have the money. So I said, sure, I'll give it to you. I'll loan it to you.
19: Ooh.
1: And no interest loan.
19: You're very generous.
1: But, I've been a lot. But I, you know, what I was trying to do is the use of credit. Mm-hmm. So I said, all right, I'll tell you what, I'll loan you this. And we're not talking about a lot of money. But I said, I need collateral. And she what's that? You know, and I'm saying, what I'm willing to give you the money for, that if you don't pay me, that I can sell the collateral to get my money back. Mm-hmm. That was the lesson. Okay. Well, she brings out this boombox, which, by the way, was worth way more than she was borrowing. So I accepted it immediately. You know, just done being a good loan shark, you know, that's what was working. And so, you know, she missed a payment, mm-hmm. and we had a little conversation. She kind of called up.
19: Nudge.
1: Yeah, you know, just a little nudge. Well, she missed another payment, then another one. And then I said, thank you, babe. I'm just let you know that I own the boombox and I'm going to sell it to cover. Oh, boy, this was not a good day.
19: She
1: understood. I mean, we did have a great conversation. And, of course, I didn't keep the boombox just to get everybody to make sure that. But it made her realize that when I said it's collateral, mm-hmm. she actually got what that meant. And because of that, she learned better how to manage debt. And so what you're talking mm-hmm. about is just fundamentals that sometimes we think they're going to learn when they get to be in college mm-hmm. or they're going to learn when their first job or something. But they're not. And so that's really, you're talking about some fundamentals and how to manage, but not only the family budget, but how to teach them to manage a budget.
19: Well, that leads exactly into kind of what I wanted to talk about with you is those age-appropriate conversations. Because if I had that conversation with my six-year-old, he's going to look at me like I'm crazy.
1: Yes.
19: But if I have it with my 12-year-old nephew, he's going to understand and he's going to learn.
1: Yes. And so what are the, let's talk about that side of it when you start talking young kids, the elementary kids, older teens. Talk about that. What are they?
19: So when kids are younger, you can talk about how money isn't finite. You can always make the joke, we don't have a money tree in the backyard as much as we would like to. We have to earn what we spend. But as the kids get older, you can have more complex conversations around that. And going into those elementary and middle school kids, those wants versus needs conversations. And then as they get older in high school, you should really start talking about, how does credit work? What is a credit card and how should I use one appropriately? I remember being a freshman in college, and it was, hopefully they don't allow this anymore because it was really pretty predatory, but I walked into the Schlotzky's Deli on King Street and one of the credit card companies was sitting there with a table set up saying, oh, here, you should get your first credit card. I was 18 on my own for the first time. What did I know about a credit card? And I tell you what, thankfully I walked away from it, but I see plenty of opportunities where people did not and they are still paying for that.
1: Well,
19: stuff 12
1: years
19: later.
1: Exactly right. I mean, I understand it. Scott, I mean, how do you deal with that with your children when they were growing up?
15: Well, you know, when she was telling that story, I was thinking of a story of my young daughter talking about money not growing on trees. This is sort of relevant, but we were out and she couldn't have been more than three or four. She's still in her car seat and we had to pull through the bank to get some money out of the ATM. And I'm sitting there getting the money out. I see in the rearview mirror, her eyes lit up. She's like, so that's how you get money. I had to have a little talk with her. Like, well, it ain't quite that easy. You have to put some in there before you can take it back out. But she had unlocked the keys to the kingdom, man.
1: Yeah,
15: she had figured it out.
1: My daughter, all of a sudden, I get a call from the country club manager. He said, Jim, did you give your daughter, you know, the permission to buy the lunch for the entire swimming team?
0: Oh, no.
1: And so I said, no way. And he said, well, she just did. And he said, I didn't think that was it. But she thought, hey, it didn't cost anything. I just signed for it.
19: She got this magical
1: money.
19: Code.
1: Yeah, just no big deal. So we had to have a little sit-down meeting when she got home. But now, you know, it's those kind of lessons that you have to have that conversation. So taking 30 minutes, talk about that.
19: So if you've got 30 minutes, sit down as a family and say, okay, what do we want to accomplish this year and what resources do we have available to accomplish those goals? It's also important to look at your cash flow and say, okay, these are the resources we have coming in and we can allocate this much to kids' stuff. And then having the fortitude to say no, which is such a hard thing as a parent. You will learn as Miles gets older that you want to give him the world, but you can't all the time. And so being able to figure out what y'all can and cannot do as a family is an important conversation to have. If you have 30 minutes, I'd really look at your cash flow. What do you have coming in? Check your savings and then see, okay, are we saving what we need to in those sinking funds? Do we know what sinking funds we have, whether it's Christmas or school supplies or home repairs? Are we making sure that we've got the money going in the right envelopes if we want to go back to the envelope system? And what do we do with them when it comes time to spend it? Again, going back to that, you've built up this pile of money. How do you spend it is an important thing to come back to.
1: You mentioned the cards where you're sitting inside money or the envelopes and mm-hmm. stuff. Just quickly, do you think it's important for the child to touch money, to feel the money versus credit cards or you know, doing something online?
19: I think it's a both and type of situation. There is power to having cash, and cash is always great, but I think you can learn more kind of with the irresponsible spending when it comes to credit cards, because sometimes, and there are some great programs out there to give kids debit cards that the parents can monitor, and you should definitely look into those, because sometimes you need a hard lesson. If the kid goes up to the register and tries to pay something and the card gets declined, I'd rather them learn that at 10 than 20.
1: Yes, absolutely. Or 30. Yes. Or 40. Thank you, Abby. I appreciate it very much.
19: Always a pleasure to join you, Jim.
1: And I want to thank all my guests, Ruth Abigail Garner, Abby Wilson, and Scott Jordan. If you have any cash questions for Ruth Abigail, just simply give her a call at 901-214-5068. And also for Abby and Scott, you can call them at 901-757-5757. 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Next week, my guest, Daniel Brown, he'll give us an update on the market. Daniel Irwin from the Better Business Bureau, he'll talk about scam school, and that's always a great subject. And Scott Jordan will be here answering your questions. That's Saturday morning at 8 a.m. and Sunday at 9 a.m. Thanks to my producer, Maximilian, guest and content coordination, Francis Fortner, production and marketing assistant, Samantha Orcutt, compliance officer, Tommy Armstrong. 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

0: The Traveling Flag Box is now in Bartlett at Blue Wave Pool Supplies, 7543 Highway 64 near Appling Road. Drop off torn, tattered, or faded American flags, and they will be retired properly. 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
1: Oh yeah, we're back. Memphis Morning News, Walk with History. Jen Benny is with us this morning. Hello, Jen.
2: Good morning, gentlemen.
1: It's good to have you back on Memphis Morning News. For those who may not know, you've got a YouTube channel, and you walk with history, and you narrate, you visit the sites.
2: Yes, sir.
1: And we'll talk about one of your latest. But I do want to ask you, because I saw on your social media. Were you recently in Southern California?
2: We were there we did Route 66.
1: Yeah.
2: And as a family, and we ended up in SoCal at the end of the route.
1: Yeah. Yeah. Mm-hmm. And the reason I bring that up is because I spent some time on the USS Abraham Lincoln, and their air wing gets dropped off there, mm-hmm. in San Diego, and they go up to Bremerton. When I got to go on board, because they got a radio station on that ship.
2: You know, oh, yeah.
1: 5,000 sailors and Marines on there when they're out deployed. And I enjoyed the last week of their deployment as they were headed back home to Bremerton. It was just an amazing experience to be on that thing. But when you hear the news that they're distraught and the condition of the ship is in not such good condition, what do you think about that?
2: So as a former Navy pilot, yeah. who did an 11-month deployment when we first were out in Iraq from 2003 to 2004, I did an 11-month deployment on a frigate of 250 people. Now, the thing that was different for me is we did pull into port. I know they did like 200 days at sea.
1: At sea, which is...
2: So that's difficult. But the thing is, like, you have to remember, we sign up to do this. We understand what is asked of us. And this is the extreme of what is asked of you.
1: Yeah.
2: But we do know that. Now, an aircraft carrier is a different animal altogether. Because like you said... You have Starbucks on board. Movie theaters on board.
1: Yeah.
2: You have places where you can kind of get away and kind of decompress. You don't get that on a frigate.
1: No.
2: I had nowhere. The treadmill was in the hallway, right?
1: Wow.
2: Like, we had nowhere to really decompress. The only place I could decompress is off the ship when I flew the helicopter, right? Which I did all the time. But I understand it's a difficult job. You are in the United States military. It is a difficult thing to ask of you. I don't think it's as when civilians think of it, I don't think it's as bad as what it's been made out to be. But it is hard even to be underway for so long. I always tell people, I feel like my life paused for 11 months. Like, you don't get to know at the time, because I didn't have internet and things, the movies that are coming out, the songs that are coming out, right? You miss all your family drama, all your family history. Like, you feel like you've just kind of been lost for 11 months. But now we have so much media and social media, people can still be a part of everything. But it is, I mean, it is a difficult thing to do.
1: That you say that was, I befriended a sailor who was on his way out of the Navy after that deployment and was really interested in radio and ended up, you know, getting him a job at a radio station. But he said actually almost the same thing you did. Mm-hmm. He said, when you're out, it's like time is frozen.
2: Yeah, it is. And I think it's a really great time. Like, for most people, it's a really great time to really work on yourself if there's something you want to do. I read the classics, right? That's when I read Jane Eyre. That's when I read Wuthering Heights. That's when I read Great Expectations, because you have all this time. And then that's when people usually get in great shape.
1: Where do you get those on a frigate?
2: So I brought them with
1: me,
2: right? Nowadays, you could probably download them, right?
1: Yeah.
2: But I had brought all those books with me. I had some forethought to kind of be like, I'm going to do this. I'm going to better myself when I'm out here. But you have that opportunity. It's almost like, think of COVID when you got to stay home and work on your house, right? It's kind of like you can work on yourself. Most people get in amazing shape on deployment, right? You can really control what you eat. You can really get to the gym every day, because what else are you going to do?
1: Yeah.
2: Right? So usually people will work on themselves during deployment.
1: Well, I thought about you because I saw your posts and some of your pictures from Southern California, and I thought, well, next time we talk with Jen, I'm going to ask her about the Abraham Lincoln. It was the 9-month deployment, and they had been, it was congratulations. I think it was the one where Bush put the banner up that said mission accomplished. Which was actually about their mission being out to sea so mm-hmm. long. Mm-hmm. It wasn't that the war, which so many people tried to run with that and miss, you know. So let's talk about your walk with history. Where's the latest you've been?
2: So Walk with History had an amazing, so far we've had an amazing year. I mean, we're celebrating America 250. We are all in, right? So we just did the Mother Road, right? We did the 100th anniversary of Route 66. We drove it as a family and we're making that content now. And so we're just getting to Joplin, Missouri, and we went to the hideout of Bonnie and Clyde.
3: Oh.
2: And it was neat because this is the hideout in April of 1933 where they have a shootout. And it happens so fast that they leave a lot of things behind. And one of the things they leave behind is a roll of Kodak film. And it's developed by the police department. And these are the famous pictures of Bonnie and Clyde.
1: Oh, wow.
2: These are the pictures we have today of Bonnie with the pistol on her hip, with the cigar, and her and Clyde, and the two of them together. This is when we start to romanticize these gangsters. And so much so, this is when Bonnie Parker is first identified. People don't even know she's running with Clyde Barrow at the time. And so when these pictures run in the paper, it says Clyde Barrow and an unidentified female.
1: And now this was not the site of the shootout that ended it.
2: No. So that will happen a year later in May in Louisiana. So really, this is from April of 1933 to when their demise is May 1934. In a year is when they really become the infamous gangsters that they become. Yeah. And I think the way that they die together in that shootout also cements their lineage in American history, where they become these notorious gangsters, Bonnie and Clyde.
1: Wow, that's it. What is your... It sounds like you're involving your family more in these, or have you always?
2: So I always try to bring my family along, but this was important because my kids are getting older. I love road trips. I thought it'd be great to do Route 66 for the 100th anniversary. The hardest part was because Scott's active duty to get the 2 weeks off, but he was able to get the 2 weeks of leave. And so people ask me, why did you do Route 66 in the middle of July when it's so hot? I'm like, well, because that's the only time the Navy gave us. And so that's what you're going to do, right? And so that's what we did. And it was really great. We brought the kids with us and all the way out to Southern California. We ended at the original McDonald's. So that video will come out. We went to San Bernardino. We heard that whole story about Ray Kroc and the founder and how he didn't get that location. And because he didn't get that location in the deal, that's when he undercuts the McDonald's brothers and never gives them 1% of the profits. And it becomes this whole contentious, they never talk anymore.
3: The documentary with Michael Keaton called The Founder was outstanding.
2: It was outstanding.
3: Because Nick Offerman was in there, and there were some other faces that played the McDonald brothers, and then he played Ray Kroc. Yeah, I mean, that story, it's incredible how they've gone so big today, but that original McDonald's, that was a cool place.
2: It was a cool place, and they have, for my kids, they have all the Happy Meal toys from across the years.
1: Oh, cool.
2: So you feel like a kid when you're in there because you see the toys that you got, you know, in your generation. Plus, they have all the playground equipment, right? When they used to do like birthday
1: parties. That's what McDonald's used to be about, man.
2: So it was super cool.
1: And the character.
2: Yes.
1: Now, just a question about the Route 66. Mm-hmm. There's parts of that highway that don't exist anymore, right?
2: No. So you can do a lot of the original road, but there's a lot of the road that doesn't exist anymore. And what's neat about it is it's had a resurgence since the movie Cars came out.
1: Yeah.
2: And it kind of shows you what happened to Route 66 when the interstate system came in. And what's interesting is Seligman, Arizona is what Radiator Springs is based on.
1: Oh, okay.
2: And what's neat is the Pixar directors went there and talked to a barber there. And he told them the day I-40 opened is the day all the cars stopped coming through our town. And so that's where they got the idea for Radiator Springs, is how they got the idea for the whole story. And now Seligman, Arizona is huge. So many tourists are there. Oh, Lightning McQueen.

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1: The post, it supports, you know, healing, and but it's comedy. And I remember when you talk about those long deployments, I remember being out in Bahrain, and I remember having the USO brought comedy guys from Comedy Central. Mm-hmm. And I was a part of getting them there, and they performed for the troops, and they were so great. And they really loved meeting the troops, and they loved performing for the troops. And the jokes they had, it really gave us some levity to what we were doing. And this is the same thing. I mean, veteran support, PTSD, that's what this is all about. Yeah. So if you want to come out and support our community and veterans, please be a part of coming to one of these comedy show nights, either October 23rd or October 24th.
2: Is where do they get tickets? How
1: they can get them online.
2: Tickets?
1: So just look up Millington Post or Colleyville Post, VFW. 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
2: Memphis Morning News.
15: Lucky, lucky. Joining us this morning is our pal from the Bartlett Performing Arts and Conference Center. There he is in the flesh. Mr. Michael Bollinger, artistic director out there that gets all these great shows coming in. How you doing, pal?
2: Good, Mr. Ditch and Mr. Tim. It's good seeing you guys.
16: Good to have
2: you back.
16: Thank
2: you for giving me a couple minutes this morning.
15: I guess this is Happy New Year because the season is almost upon us.
2: No, for me it is. Yeah.
15: Yeah.
2: It's like, you know, like in May when it's all the shows are over, I'm like, okay, the year's done, you know, in my mind, you know.
16: You know, I look at your schedule, Michael, and I open it up, and the first thing I see, I'm so excited about, because I love the Petersons.
2: Oh wow. Yeah, yeah, they're great. They're great.
16: It's the family of fiddle players and sitar.

0: Branson, Missouri.
1: They're one of the top three acts in Branson.
0: Yeah. I was just talking to somebody the other day. I said, I wonder if the Petersons are still performing.
1: They perform, but they don't do every day. They do like 3 days a week but in Branson.
0: Yep.
1: But then they do limited touring, and they're going to be doing a special holiday show here.
0: Well, I'll be there. I'll definitely be there.
2: This is great. How in the world? I just looking at this, and then the one that jumps out to me is John Waite.
1: Yeah, that's cool. He is a rock icon. He was for people that like music, he was the lead singer of the British band The Babies, a while ago.
2: Yeah.
1: Then a lead singer of Bad English, and they had a bunch of hits, and then he went on by himself. And he still performs, and he's still got a great voice, and he's
0: forgot
1: got a very iconic
0: English.
1: Look.
0: Yeah.
1: His biggest song was called Missing You.
2: Yeah, that, and then I know with Bad English, there was When I See You Smile, and then with The Babies,
1: yeah,
2: Every
1: right.
2: Time I Think of You.
1: That's right.
2: Yeah.
1: Right.
2: And you're getting him, you're bringing him to Bartlett?
1: He's opening our season, yeah. And then we got Brittany Spencer. Brittany.
2: I thought you were going to say Britney Spears.
1: Well, that's what I was trying to say, but I was trying to stop myself from saying
2: the
1: it. You know?
2: Brittany.
1: But at any rate, she has opened for lots of big acts like Bob Dylan and stuff. But for instance, she does a lot of backup singing and touring with really big artists. But 2 years ago, when Beyonce did that Cowboy Carter album, she was one of three singers that Beyonce recruited to be on her album. So she's got a killer voice, and she's the weekend after John Waite. Should I keep going or what?
2: You're coming hot out of the box this year.
1: Yeah, and then the next week is Hourglass. I do three tributes a year, and it's a James Taylor tribute. And they have to be good musicians, and I have to close my eyes and go, oh, that's James Taylor. But I hate it when they come out and go, hello, I'm James Taylor. No, you're not. Shut up.
2: Yeah.
1: But they don't do that. They just pay homage to James Taylor with great, great music.
2: Well, the Phil Collins experience last year, that was the same. What was his name? Terry Adams? That
1: yeah.
2: guy was fantastic.
1: Oh, no, he was brilliant.
2: He wasn't Phil Collins, but you close your eyes.
1: Right.
2: That's Phil Collins.
1: Right, right, right.
0: Tell me about the Super Scientific Circus.
1: Yes. And so these are two guys that have been together for a lot of years, and they used to actually be in the Ringling Brothers Barnum Bailey Circus. This guy here that you see the picture of, Mr. Fish, was a clown, and the other one was a mime. But at any rate, they used their stuff that they learned in the circus, all those tricks and acts, and comedy, to teach science to kids. But it's cool. Like really, really, really entertaining. And we've got a Saturday matinee of them, and it's a really fun show. Like, for instance, you know, when somebody's got a bullwhip, like Indiana Jones, and you snap it, and at the end it goes, you know, that click, that
0: yeah.
1: snap noise? Well, what that really is the end of the whip has gone so fast it's broken the sound barrier.
2: Oh,
1: there you
2: wow.
1: go.
2: Oh, wow.
1: Yeah, you didn't know that, you know.
2: And then you've got the traditional, the Nutcracker. You also have some musicals in there with Matilda.
1: The musical
2: should
1: in
2: be
1: December.
2: Really good. And
1: this is huge. This one here.
2: Yeah.
1: Well, see what it is? Anybody know Hannah Harper?
0: Hannah Harper.
2: She was American Idol, right?
1: Just this year.
0: Idol,
1: she
0: yep.
1: won Hannah Harper. She won Hannah Harper. She won American Idol just this past May. And I started after I saw her audition, and she's from Southeast Missouri. It's only like about a 2 hour and 15 minute drive from her house down to Memphis. And at any rate, but when I saw her do her audition and she got accepted, I didn't know if she was going to win or not, but I thought that would be a good match to a lot of people down here. So I started writing her then, the end of January. And I knew I wouldn't even get a response just because her head's swimming just from being on the show, right?
2: Sure.
1: Wrote her in another month. Still wasn't concerned. The end of March, she's still hanging in there. Wrote her again. And now finally somebody's helping her with representation. And they got a hold of me. And long story short, I'm one of the few theaters this past summer that she's going to actually be performing in. And she's already been on Grand Ole Opry twice. She'll be with me the 14th of November for two performances. They will sell out. They're already 2/3 sold out.
0: Wow.
1: And she is just the bomb, and I really do believe she's going to have a big future ahead of herself. And then the Petersons, like you said, Christmas with the Petersons.
2: And then you got Stephen Page from Bare Naked Ladies. Yeah, but then you also have a Beach Boys and an Earth, Wind, and Fire experience. How do people get in touch to get a subscription? Because I know you got discounts, too.
1: And one last one, Dan Tominski, he's sung for 20 years with Alison Krauss, but in the movie, Oh Brother, Where Art Thou, he was the singing voice for George Clooney.
0: Oh, okay.
1: George didn't sing anything.
2: That wasn't George?
0: No,
1: I thought it was at first. I was like, wow, but no, Clooney, it's
0: him. Clooney can actually sing.
1: So, yeah, how do you get tickets? It's just call 385-5588.
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2: With football season getting underway, here's something you may have never wondered. Why is a football field exactly 100 yards long? It wasn't always. The answer goes back nearly 150 years. Early football, borrowed from rugby, was played on fields that varied from school to school. But in 1881, Yale's Walter Camp, an influential coach and football rules pioneer, helped standardize the field at 110 yards with no end zones. Then in 1912, officials shortened the playing field to 100 yards and added 10-yard end zones, creating the familiar layout still used today. Hash marks arrived in 1933, and in 1974, the NFL moved the goalpost to the back of the end zone. Camp also introduced the line of scrimmage, the snap from center, and the system of downs, helping transform rugby into the game millions of Americans love today. Matt Murphy, Fox News.
3: I'm Roxanne Evans. Hundreds dead, thousands missing in Nepal after catastrophic flooding. Anurag Goel, whose father, an American citizen, went missing, joined Fox News at night with Trace Gallagher.
4: They had just cleared cleared to pass the border from Nepal into China, and that was about 45 minutes before the flooding kicked off. And that's the last we heard from anyone in our group.
3: The State Department says dozens of Americans are still missing. The Red Cross says clean water is a major concern. A Massachusetts jury returns Monday in the trial of Lindsay Clancy, the mom charged with murdering her three kids. Clancy faces three counts of first-degree murder. 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
5: It's the first week for Memphis Tiger football, which also means it was the first week for the Coach Charles Huff radio show here on News Talk 98.9. During the coach's show, he was asked what sorts of things he's going to be looking for in their game against UNLV.
6: We can run as fast as we can. If we throw the ball over his head, he's not going to catch it. We can run up the field as fast as we can. If we don't tackle the guy, he's going to score a touchdown. So that's what it's going to come down to. Obviously, it sounds a lot simpler than that, but that's really what football is. Our guys have to be able to go out and execute consistently. Now, the coaches have a huge job. We've got to put them in position to do that.
5: And on Thursday, Memphis women's soccer bounced back after their loss against Vanderbilt by beating another SEC team, Ole Miss, 3-1. Their next game isn't for another week when they host the Houston Cougars on September 3rd.
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0: RJ's camera along the Bronx River and said, "What are you looking at?" Take pause. Joel Nadeau, Fox News.
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3: Amber Mills, County Commissioner in studio with us. Hello, Amber.
4: Good morning.
3: And we usually get you on the phone. It's nice to have you in studio. And you brought this guy with you, Mick Wright. Hello, Mick.
5: Good morning.
3: It's good to have you guys in studio. So I said earlier, former county commissioners, I guess that was a little rushed. You guys still have a couple of days with the title, don't you?
4: We do. Our replacements get sworn in on Monday.
3: Oh, okay. So and now, but we as far as meetings go, you're all done, right?
4: Yes.
5: We are done with the meetings. I was going to say, last night, they cut off our email early. I guess maybe by mistake, but some of us were still kind of like wrapping up some final things. So, you know, I was helping a constituent with trying to get a death certificate out of the medical examiner's office. So, like, there's still some final things that we're trying to get done.
3: I'm glad you brought that up, Mick, because that sort of gives... We always hear about the big stories, and we get you guys on Memphis Morning News to talk about the big things, and Wanda, whatever else. But it's a lot of that kind of stuff goes on a daily basis as a county commissioner, doesn't it?
5: It's really a privilege, and I think Commissioner Mills has done an amazing job with just the constituent service. I know her district has a lot of different things that are unique to District 1.
3: And I know, Amber, we had Dan was on with us, and his mom didn't have any lights on her street. And four lights installed on a street that had been dark forever.
4: Six.
3: Oh, okay.
4: Yes, that was in the North Haven area. That's one thing about the unincorporated area is so, actually all of Shelby County, even Commissioner Wright's district, they're all unique and have unique issues. And one of the unique issues that District 1 has is a lot of it's unincorporated and there's not many street lights, if any, out there at all.
3: Yeah.
6: I mean, just a few lights means a lot to a lot of people out there. I know just driving on 240, if those lights aren't on at like 5:30 in the morning when we get close to sunrise, it's a game changer. So, I mean, just little things like that may not take a long time, or maybe they do, but they sure do mean a lot and have a lasting impression. So now, were they bright lights or were they amber?
4: I don't know.
3: Oh, man. Hey, what's next for you guys? I mean, what are you announcing today, Mick Wright?
5: I'm not announcing anything. I'll entertain any kind of offers anyone wants to throw my way. But no, I'm looking forward to stepping back and, you know, just seeing what life brings.
6: Hey, yeah. The ambush of Dave Brown on Monday was top notch. He did a great job
5: Thank you. Thank you for
3: give a little
5: bringing
3: context to that, would you?
6: Yeah, on Monday, it wasn't a physical ambush or anything like that, but there was a proclamation that Mick and the county commission put together naming September the 1st, which will be Dave Brown's 80th birthday, as Dave Brown Day across Shelby County, which was pretty incredible. Did you know Dave before this?
5: I had never met him, but of course, you know, I know about him. He's legendary in Memphis. Such an integral key figure in the Memphis wrestling scene, in addition to the weatherman and all the other he's a philanthropist, so many other things that he's been involved with.
6: What was it like to meet, because I still feel like a kid talking to him, but I mean, it's different when you meet somebody like that.
5: He was so kind. He's just great. I would love to just hang out with him. He's a wonderful guy.
3: Amber, I'll ask both of you. I'll start with you, Amber Mills. What is with the new commission coming in? The Democrats are still holding control or majority of the county commission. What do you see as the biggest challenge for all the new ones coming in?
4: Oh, the biggest challenge? Obviously, the county finances is going to be the biggest that they'll have to deal with right away. And I hope they deal with it in a better way, as in they're a better team of commissioners, a bipartisan group. Our group kind of unfortunately got away from that. The gentleman's agreement, rotating the chairs, where we were all a team, we had a unified front, and the Democrats basically chose to take over the leadership and exclude the Republicans and not go through that rotation, which helped us when we went to Nashville, which helped us when we went to D.C., which you have a Republican supermajority in Nashville and right now in D.C. So I hope they can put the train back on the track that way.
3: What do you think, Mick?
5: Yeah, I think, you know, one particular shade of that, she talked, Commissioner Mills talked about the budget. I would say this lawsuit with the school between the county and the state regarding the Shelby County school system, we got kind of a one final win in our last week where we got seven votes to at least make it not a blank check for that lawsuit. So they have to come back now to the new board for any more money if they want to continue that lawsuit. I think that'll give this new board an opportunity to say, you know, maybe we don't fight this. Maybe we work with the oversight board and bring some new life into the school district that we so desperately need.
3: There won't be any progress, in my opinion, if they don't work with them. I mean, it's just not going to happen. You know, what about the what was the final vote in the on the ballot? There was an issue about allowing outside legal counsel. What was that? What was the wording of that?
6: Hiring an attorney and not having to, I guess, rely solely on the appointed attorney by the county mayor. Is that?
5: I'm going to let Commissioner Mills take that one.
4: Well, yes, that came about because it was very frustrating with the legislative body. All the county attorneys answer to the mayor. So if we had an issue that conflicted with the county mayor, we didn't really feel like we had someone. And so that went out. But the key to it is, to that working, is getting, not hiring somebody's friend or frat brother or whatever. Yeah. Otherwise, there's no point. We've had that. We've run into issues where we've hired positions that didn't work out because they've hired friends or watered down the whole point of the position coming about.
3: Yeah. Yeah, that was we'll see.
5: And that was my concern. I can see the uses for it when the administration is trying to block something the county commission is doing. It becomes a problem. It's almost like another veto power. But I did have that concern about, is this duplication? And, you know, that's not how you ideally want things to work. But sometimes things get contentious between executive and legislative branch, and you do need some kind of voice.
4: And I'll just give the reasoning behind what I said. We hired a PR person because the mayor was taking all the talking points and we had no voice saying what our votes were in the meeting. And so we hired a PR person that was supposed to give what it was on our agenda, how the votes went down, and we could just push that out so the people could know what's going on. And then we had trouble getting financial numbers during budget season, so we hired a budget person, and we never saw him ever. And if he did come in, he was sitting in the back of the chamber, so he really wasn't doing, I mean, he made bank on getting in that position, but it really didn't move the needle for the commission as it was designed to do.
3: What was the biggest waste of taxpayer dollars that you guys saw?
4: We're not going to have enough radio time for that.
5: Yeah. I mean, obviously.
3: Is there really one single thing that sticks out that you're like, this was, you know, that you guys didn't, you know, you didn't vote for, you didn't push for, but as the minority, you couldn't stop it?
5: I would go back to, I've been reviewing old records, and I would go back to, it was $11.5 million that we spent on contact tracing in the health department.
3: Oh, dear. 11 Joe, get me started on that stuff.
5: And
3: I had no idea that was going on.
5: Yeah, I voted against that. That was a complete waste. But there's many, many examples.
3: All that contact tracing stuff was legal, especially during COVID. Is that when that was, during COVID?
5: Mm-hmm.
3: Yeah. Yeah. And that, and you know, the Alyssa Household, whatever her name was, the head nurse there at the health department, going around forcing restaurants to make people, when they come in, write their names on a thing so that you could. That's, I don't know how that was even legal.
6: Yeah, I don't know, but it is incredible to see how often Fred Flintstone ate out and about in Shelby County, though, because people were not using their real names.
3: Oh, yeah. That was silly. What a waste of time. What about you, Amber? What do you think was a big waste of money?
4: I would say a majority of the ARPA funds we got sent to Shelby County. There were huge opportunities that we could have used that money for our fire stations, for items that we needed money or that we only had to use particular money that we didn't have. We missed some huge opportunities there. And I would say the ARPA money would be one of them, one of the missed opportunities we had.
3: Yeah, it seems like the school district wasted a lot of that, some of those ARPA funds on a lot of things that...
5: Yeah, and unfortunately, that went directly to this that portion of the funds.
3: Didn't go through you guys. Yeah. It went directly to them, yeah.
5: And there's no telling how all that got spent.
3: Now, Mick, we've talked with you about the MATA situation, and the county commission is not... You guys don't have a big piece of that, do you?
5: We didn't have any piece until we took office, and this mayor really wanted the county to get involved. I always voted against that because it eats up a lot of time, and it's not a county function. No. And we have other things that the county should be doing that we're not doing very well. And so, anyway, yeah, I could go on about that. But MATA is a city. That's a city function.
6: I think they're still doing the free rides the last time I checked this week. The 90-day trial program.
3: Is the county commission putting any money towards MATA?
4: Actually, expired pilot funding is going to MATA, which has been... That is an example of what is wrong with county government and why our finances have gotten the way they have, is we are funding so many things that we are not required to fund that is not a county government responsibility.
6: Wait, expired pilot fund? That sounds contradictory. Like, if it's expired, how is it?
5: When the rate rises back to the regular rate.
6: I gotcha.
5: Yeah.
6: Okay.
3: Is the budget, has it been approved by the state?
4: Not yet.
3: So we're operating on an unapproved budget.
4: To my knowledge. Have you heard different?
5: I haven't heard anything more on that. I would be surprised if the state just rolls with whatever was passed out of commission. We both voted no.
4: Budget.
5: But for me, part of why I voted no specifically was there was so little detail. For one example, is we didn't have any detail at all on the lawsuit money.
3: Yeah,
5: and I wanted to dig into that. Like, how much are we spending on all these various lawsuits?
3: Yeah,
6: is there a big miscellaneous column?
5: I never saw that either. Yeah,
3: you know, this just may be more personal commentary. You choose to respond if you want, but I think it's interesting that Lee Harris says that he's going to Ole Miss and he's looking forward to a slower pace of life on campus. And I thought when I read that, this guy, what did he do that was so fast paced? He was like never. You hardly ever saw him or heard from him until recently when he decided to be on the wrong side of so many issues, like the task force lawsuit and some of this other stuff. What was so fast-paced about Lee Harris as mayor?
4: That's a very good question.
3: I mean, really? It's like, oh, I'm looking forward to the slow pace of campus life. Really? You've been chilling, bro, for about 8 years.
5: Yeah, I can just say I wish him the best. You know, I tried to keep a good relationship with him because we knew that if we were able to cobble together, if you're a Republican commissioner, you've got to get your other three Republicans on board with something and then three Democrats. And then you've got to get the mayor to sign it. And so I just tried to keep an open door policy with the mayor, try to get as much out of him as we possibly could. But that's something I heard from constituents in my area. Where is the mayor?
3: Yeah. He just never was front and center about any issue until recently when, like I said, when he decided to make it public that he was afraid of the Memphis Save Task Force and afraid of the National Guard. Like, he had no issues with the National Guard administering the jab back during COVID. He wasn't afraid of them then.
4: True.
5: So. And that's it's interesting to see how some county leaders have treated, or a city too, and state, how some of them have treated the task force coming in versus now you see Chief David, you know, CJ Davis is welcoming them and wanting them to stay. That's something I think the next board will have to navigate. If the task force goes away, we are going to have to seriously ramp up local efforts. We should anyway, but some local crime fighting efforts, or if the task force stays, just, you know, continue to work with them and find ways to keep making this a safer place to live.
3: Question here for you both says, has either of the county commissioners heard anything about suburbs forming an East Shelby Light and Gas? They're both just that's looking at each other like, that's something all new on.
5: Well, I know. So I live in Bartlett. I've represented Bartlett and Lakeland on the county commission. There is a Bartlett alderman who has put forward this, you know, this renewed focus on maybe starting a new county.
3: Yeah.
5: Outside of Memphis.
3: Neshoba.
5: Yeah.
3: Neshoba
5: so
3: County.
5: We'll see if anything comes of that.
6: Wouldn't that be something? We could be talking to two future Neshoba County commissioners here, perhaps.
5: Yeah, but you'd have to figure out your utilities. Yeah. You'd have to figure out a jail.
4: Yeah.
5: There's a lot of pieces that I think need to be considered.
3: Have either of you considered ever or were asked to look at a possible merger of governments, of the two government entities?
4: That's come up a couple of times while we've been on the county commission.
5: And all the suburban cities, that's another thing I found in my records going back. They sent us a letter a few years back. I think all of the suburban cities said we do not support consolidation.
3: Really? Okay, that's interesting.
5: But, perhaps if Memphis wants consolidation so badly, that could be a win-win for the Neshoba people. Memphis could be Memphis County, and then the rest could be maybe Shelby County.
3: Mm-hmm.
6: Let's go back. I mean, let's not forget that they gave up the charter for city schools here. So, I mean, it's not like they wanted to consolidate. Well, they were going to try to consolidate, basically force all of Shelby County school kids to be in one district, and then all the suburbs said no, and then it was basically a baseball hitter's dream, 6-for-6. You know, all six municipalities said, we'll just form our own district. We'll be better off that way. And statistically, they were right. I think that may lay a precedence. If you're looking at not consolidation, but forming a new county, that might be the first bit of precedence you look at that it maybe there is, you know, although they don't turn out at the polls, unfortunately, for the elections, this may be something that pisses off enough people, like the schools did, to drive them to say, hey, it's time to divorce Shelby County. I don't know. Maybe.
3: Yeah. Amber Mills, what's next for you?
4: I don't know. I've enjoyed public service. I would like to continue maybe in some way. But right now, I'm not sure. I'm going to probably just
3: be a guest.
4: Take a minute.
3: Well, Amber, you could be a regular guest host on Memphis Morning News. You ever thought about doing radio?
4: I have not.
3: Yeah. What about you, Mick?
5: Yeah, you call me, I'll come. But I will say I do want to step back and let my successor, you know, I don't want to be at all critical of the person taking over for District 3. I wish it's Michelle Dial as the commissioner-elect. I wish her all the best. So I will not be second-guessing any of her decisions. That was something that the person that I relieved, he never said a negative word. And he probably had many opportunities to do but he was only just supportive. So that's what my plan is.
6: Both of you, either one of you can take it first. Serving in the county commission this long, how has that changed your life and maybe your outlook?
3: Personally.
5: Well,
6: this is radio. Somebody.
5: Yeah, I have a better understanding of the county and the different just how diverse we are. I hate to use that word, but we're just a big county with lots of different opinions and voices, and I got a better understanding of the place where I live.
6: Yeah. Does that make you happier, or do you feel more jaded? Wait, I mean, how do you come out of this?
5: All of the above, yeah. It was a blessing, but it was also very hard. These were hard years to be in this role. We talked about the COVID lockdowns. We had the crime. We were the nation's top, you know, homicide capital. All these budget battles that we've had, and then the schools meltdown. We've been through quite a lot together.
4: Yes, I don't think either of us had half the things on our bingo card that we had to deal with on the county commission during the 8 years. And I would say just dealing with government, you go in and you think you're going to deal with it the way you deal with your household. Common sense, we're going to do this. And then you find out, oh, no, that's not how we're going to do things. So that was very eye-opening when I got there. And then for us being in the super minority on the county commission, you really have to thread the needle and get the little wins that nobody knows about. We were talking one day and like people just have no idea what we've done just to hold the line. I mean, 7 years without a tax increase, we had to fight, mm-hmm. and it didn't happen until the eighth year. That was a lot. And even on items that come before the commission, Commissioner Wright had one in the last committee, like just little bits that we had to do just to do what we could as the few Republicans on the county commission. So it was eye-opening. Of the serving the constituents was probably my favorite part. The phone calls, I don't know if you're the right person to call or just connecting them, because a lot of people don't understand what part of government actually can help with this situation.
3: And I think citizens don't understand your representatives or people. You know, we had a lady who called one time who went to a cemetery to pay respect to her mom, and the cemetery was just a wreck. She couldn't find her gravesite. And at the time, it was Edmund Ford Jr., who was his district, and he was brought into the conversation to help her. And I think he forwarded some information to her that I think he even put some money forward. Or
5: yeah, it's those kinds of things that really
3: daily battles that you have
5: it makes it worth doing, and it's not a partisan thing. Yeah. We've had a lot of fun with getting bipartisan support behind what we're doing with the schools. A lot of these parents in Memphis are not having it with the school board, and so for them to kind of rally behind some suburban Republicans is unusual, but it really been the highlight of the last couple of years.
3: Amber Mills, Commissioner Mills, Commissioner McWright, thank you guys
5: Thanks
3: for
5: so
3: coming
5: much.
3: In.
4: Thanks for having us.
6: Please don't stop wanting to serve, either of you, please.
3: Yeah. Yeah, and come back any...
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15: Race against time. I'm Roxanne Evans, Fox News. Rescue operations continue along the Nepal border after catastrophic flooding. Fox's Jeff Paul with details from London.
16: Authorities in Nepal warning locals to get back and turn around that a flood is coming. That's the reality on the ground as officials fear an already devastated region could get hit again. Recovery operations in both China and Nepal suspended for hours as lakes near Wednesday's glacier collapse get dangerously close to bursting. Rescues have since resumed, but teams are on high alert. In the aftermath of the landslide and flash floods, crews continue to pull survivors.
15: And officials say thousands remain unaccounted for, including at least 90 Americans. President Donald Trump was in Texas Friday, where he had a call with the ISS crew and awarded medals to the crew of the Artemis II. Fox's Mark Meredith in Washington.
17: To be with you is a great honor, and I just want to thank Jessica, Anil, Jack, great Americans, great patriots, brave people. I wouldn't do it. I will tell you right now, I hate to admit it, I would not want to do it. But some people love it more than anything, and you have amazing courage.
18: President Trump, he has no personal interest in going to space. He'd love to see the opportunity for more people. While in Houston, the president also had a chance to present the Congressional Space Medal of Honor to the Artemis II crew, which recently took a journey around the moon, traveling over parts no human has ever seen before.
15: The Seneca Nation is firing back at President Trump's Lake America order. Seneca Nation President Jay Conrad Seneca demanding the name change be reversed, calling it an attack on indigenous history and a violation of a 1794 treaty. The Interior Department has 30 days to make the change, but the Seneca Nation says Lake Ontario must remain. 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
19: Tonight is the final preseason game in Nissan Stadium history as the Tennessee Titans take on the Chicago Bears. The award-winning Titans countdown is on the air at 4. Then Taylor Zarzer and Ramon Foster wrap up the preseason for the Tennessee Titans in 2026 with a 5 o'clock kickoff. 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
21: And today on the Real Deal Race Report, we're going to have Tommy Rowe Jr. is going to open the book that we call Chasing the Checkers that Rick Taylor went down to the library today on East. On Poplar, right there by East High School, and checked out the book that we call Chasing the Checkers, and he handed it to Tommy Rowe Jr., and he's going to handle our Chasing the Checkers segment. Rick Taylor's going to cover drag racing, plus in the studio with a man who milked cows on Church Road in DeSoto County and became a successful dirt late model racer, and his name is Eddie Woods. And as I say every week on the Real Deal Race Report, let's get it. And every week we go to the library over by East High School on Poplar, and we check out that book that we call Chasing and Checkers. And today we're going to hand that book to Tommy Rowe Jr., the voice of Riverside Speedway and the voice of Memphis Morning News on News Talk 98.9, the Roar of Memphis. So take it away, Tommy Rowe.
22: All right. Appreciate being back on the show, Lynn Neal. Usually we talk about dirt racing when we come in here on the Real Deal Racing Report. We're going to talk a little bit of, IndyCar racing, kick things off with. They had a pretty big event up in Washington, D.C. last weekend.
21: Pretty big.
22: It was called the Freedom 250 Grand Prix of the IndyCar Series. It was their 15th round. It drew over 215,000 spectators to the event. They raced around the Capitol in the National Mall up there at Washington, D.C. is a kind of a first-of-its-kind event. It's pretty spectacular. President Donald Trump actually dropped the green flag in that event last weekend. It was won by Jupiter, Florida driver Kyle Kirkwood, who drove the Andretti Global Machine to victory lane. Christian Lundgaard took home second. Will Power rounded out the podium. But that was a pretty fascinating event last weekend up there in Washington, D.C.
21: Hey, not only did it have a half a million spectators on the, you know, in the Washington D.C. area, but it had, I think it was 2.4 million viewers on Fox or something. I mean, it was a big amount of activity following the IndyCar series at the Freedom 250.
22: Yeah, they actually averaged, the report was they averaged over 3.2 million spectators on Fox Sports. And it was the most for any non-Indy 500 race since the circuit, you know, formed the series back in 2008. So that was a pretty big deal.
21: Wow.
22: They made a lot of TV money on that deal last weekend. It drew, like I said, drew 215,000 people. Tickets, the general admission tickets were actually free.
21: Really?
22: And it drew 215,000 people over the two-day event. Fans bought nearly $1 million worth of merchandise alone up there for the IndyCar series. So they were raving about that. And, the, you know, kind of a funny story about that is, you know, they originally, you know, were hesitant about having the race up there. It was going to cost, you know, $35 million. They originally called this, you know, kind of a one and done by Bud Dinker, who's the head of IndyCar up there in Washington, D.C. He called this a one and done because of the price that it was going to cost, $35 million to host the event. But D.C. Mayor Muriel Bowser is kind of turning the other cheek about that because, you know, the event was so successful. They're looking to have it, you know, for many more years in a row.
21: Oh, well, Tommy Rowe, I don't know what they're complaining about. The Democrats are the ones that are complaining about that. But that whole deal was funded by the Penske and by IndyCar. So it didn't cost the city or the, you know, Washington, D.C. It didn't cost them anything because it, that whole deal was funded by Roger Penske.
22: Yeah, that was the whole initial, you know, kind of blowback about the race was it was going to be funded by taxpayer money and all of that nonsense. But, you know, as we learned, you know, last week, Roger Penske came in and funded basically the entire thing. It, you know, cost about $35 million to put on the event. Penske, you know, kind of brought out the checkbook and said, what
21: Penske,
22: do you need?
21: The Penske Corporation is actually, you know, Roger's, you know, who gets all the credit, but the Penske Corporation is who funded that deal. And, I think he, even though that was funded by some, a privately, you know, privately funded deal, they still were, those guys were still squalling.
22: Yeah, it was 147 laps around a 1.7-mile, you know, street circuit. You know, they raced around the National Mall and the Capitol. I mean, that probably, the scenery alone for those drivers was probably just pretty cool.
21: Yeah, and I don't know if you noticed or not, but Kyle, the guy that won that thing, he dominated that race.
22: Yeah,
21: he I want to say if it were, let's just say it was 175 laps or whatever it was, he led like 135 of the 175 laps. So, I mean, he dominated that race.
22: Yeah, I think really the only times he lost the lead was maybe when he had to make a pit stop or something like that. But, yeah, Kyle Kirkwood, he's out of Jupiter, Florida, driving for at the Andretti Racing Team. And, you know, that's
21: Michael
22: a big
21: Andretti.
22: Name. That's a big name in IndyCar racing in itself. And took him to victory in the nation's capital last weekend up at D.C.
21: Yeah, and they had Honda Power. Is what kind of, you know, the power plant that those guys used in that, in the Michael Andretti racing, you know, that IndyCar deal. Hey, that's an awesome thing for that to happen in the Capitol, and especially on the 250th anniversary of our, you know, of our country here, 2026. It's, you know, I and of course with the President of the United States throwing the green flag, they, you know, I don't think how they could say that he did that wrong.
22: Yeah, they needed over 1,350 permits just to host that event.
21: And, really?
22: I think the Democrats up there in D.C. kind of made it a little hard for them to get through all those permits.
21: No, they did not. You know, I can't believe you'd say that. You know, Trump came in like that.
22: Trump came in with an executive order kind of and just making it a little bit easier so they could host the event.
21: No. And, are you serious? They had to get an executive order to keep the Democrats from trying to flounder that
22: just
21: thing,
22: getting as much money as they can from all these permits that they had to file, you know, to host the event. So, you know, $35 million to host the race, but DC wants it again.
21: Hey, I don't blame them with all that activity and all that attention that they've gotten, and I mean, there is no telling the amount of revenue that brought into the capital of the United States of America with all those people. And I mean, you got to spend money. They have to go to the restaurants. They have to buy. You don't have to buy all the stuff that you got to buy when you're a tourist.
22: Could you imagine what Clayton Allen would do if 215,000 people just showed up at Riverside one night?
0: No. He'd probably get in his truck and leave.
21: No, he wouldn't.
0: No, I'm just kidding.
21: He wouldn't do
22: I think he would probably retire.
0: Hey, you know what, guys? Yeah. that was something positive that happened.
21: Oh, I agree. Like,
0: we hear so much negativity about Washington, D.C. and how everything up there is a mess.
21: Yeah.
0: So at least we got something positive to talk about up there.
21: Yeah. Instead of it being the Myrtle Capital of the United States of America, which it used to be, right, with the mayor, Marion Barry, up there.
0: Right.
21: That got reelected after serving prison.
0: Definitely got a positive spin on it. So, yeah.
22: And it's good to see politicians getting behind motorsports. You know, you see a lot of politicians trying to, you know, shut it down, sure, whether it be noise ordinance or trying to get a new neighborhood put around a racetrack or something like that.
0: That's because they got people putting money in their pockets.
21: No. You can't believe it. You'd think that.
0: Well, I'm just saying anybody that's how that works out.
21: Yeah. I think
22: you got to make your money somewhere.
21: That's what they say. That's what they say. So,
0: but yes, I do agree with you, Tom Rowe. It's good to see politicians be on our side because we as motorsports geeks or whatever you want to call us, motorsports enthusiasts, I mean, we got to have racetracks to go race.
22: Absolutely.
0: If we don't have a racetrack, we got nowhere to go race.
21: Hey, you know what? We vote.
0: I know.
21: Yeah, we vote. So,
0: yeah, don't forget about that in the midday.
21: Yeah, don't forget about that, big boys, because we dang sure vote and we stick together.
0: Yep.
22: Well, hey, this is a racing show. Let's get back to racing.
21: All right. What do you got, Tom? What else you got?
22: Well, I was just going to mention, you know, last weekend, you know, I was on the road with the Hunt Front Stupid Dirt Series. Going to mention the results of that last week. Got to visit Tazewell Speedway for the first time over in Tazewell, Tennessee. And you ever seen that was best bank track I think I've ever seen in my life. It was, you know, pretty much steep banked all the way around. Jimmy Owens set quick time with a 10.98 and qualifying.
21: Gosh, 10.9?
22: 10.98. It was about a tenth off the track record. It had been held for about 20 years by Scott Blomquist. It was actually won by Salem, Alabama's Dalton Cook, but it was not without controversy.
21: Because let's hear it.
22: In the initial interview, they interviewed Cook after qualifying, and he was kind of hard about the series because the series initially was supposed to be at Sugar Creek over at Blue Ridge, Georgia, and they changed the racetrack last minute to Tazewell. And he was pretty
21: hard.
22: They
21: changed the name?
22: They changed the location.
21: The location?
22: From where they were going to be at. And instead of Sugar Creek Raceway, we went to Tazewell Speedway. And he was kind of hard on the series because Tazewell is known for its speeds around the racetrack. And he was, you know, kind of, you know, telling the, in the interview, you know, the track was too fast and they shouldn't be racing there in the first place. But all he did after that was just go on and win the main event. Just kind of.
21: So what kind of talking was he doing after he won? I guess he changed his tune, didn't he?
22: He was trying to back away from it just a little bit, and, you know, let the fans know he wasn't, you know, trying to be too hard on the racetrack, but just also critical at the same time of the series for swapping tracks at the last minute, you know, when he's second in the championship standings and wasn't expected to be there in the first place.
21: So, what I mean, that was what his gripe was?
22: That's what his gripe was. Yeah. It was, you know, just, you know, too fast of a track, too hard on equipment, but apparently not that night for him. Dalton Cook out of Salem, Alabama. The next night, we went over to Smoky Mountain Speedway in Maryville, Tennessee for King of the Mountain. You guys had King of the Ditch here. We had King of the Mountain over there. It was a Hall of Fame classic, paid $12,000 to win, and it was a Hall of Fame podium. It went 50 laps caution-free.
21: No kidding.
22: In that main event. It was pretty spectacular.
21: So what were you doing? You were just talking.
22: Just talking the entire time for 50 laps, and it was Mike Marler picking up the win over Dale Jimmy Owens, and you round out that Hall of Fame podium. I want to give another shout-out tonight. The Queens Royals up there at Farmington Speedway. Brad Bowden's won three times up there this season. He's the points leader. They're racing for $15,000 in the 410 Sprint Cars, and he's only got three races left to try to hold on to that championship, so wishing him the best up there in Missouri tonight.
21: You know who I'm pulling for, don't you? Brad Bowden. I call him Bad Brad. All right, looks like the caution flag's flying here on the Real Deal Race Report. When we come back, we're going to get drag racing news from Rick Taylor. Plus, a little later in the studio is going to be a guy that milked cows on Church Road. Now he is a dirt late model racer, or was.
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11: 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They feature the latest, the Performance Plus features the latest from CF Moto, including the new U10 utility vehicle that's got a three-cylinder fuel-injected power plant and has got a bunch of accessories that most of the other dealer or the other manufacturers do not include, that they like they include in this U10 utility vehicle that's made by CF Moto. See all the latest from CF Moto at Performance Plus Motorcycles, located off 240 and Covington Pike on Pleasant View in Memphis, and tell them Lynn Neal sent you. All right, we got drag racing news from Mr. Rick Taylor here, so take it away, Rick Taylor.
12: All right, guys. Last weekend was a pretty cool little deal down in Steele, Alabama. Alabama International Dragway.
11: Have you been there, Rick?
12: I have not ever been there. I do want to go there one day.
11: I don't know. I can't remember.
12: They say it's a really, really nice track. Scott Tidwell is racing is down there close by, and I think he's helped those guys get that place in shape. They say the racetrack surface is really awesome, and the pits are coming around where they've got those pretty nice, too. You get the big rigs in and out. So they had the 2026 American Rigging and Mechanical Services Drag Coverage Night of Fire, presented by Scott Tidwell Racing, last weekend down there. They raced Pro Mods, Outlaw Pro Mods, and Paul Gargas is the one that ended up getting it done in his Scott Tidwell 1969 Camaro. He qualified number one, and he got the win also.
11: How quick do those Outlaw Pro Mods go in the eighth mile?
12: 360.
11: God, that's unbelievable.
12: Yeah.
11: Yep. So Outlaw Pro Mod does not, I mean, those guys don't go across scales.
12: There's no rules on.
11: There's no rules. I mean, is there no, that can they have whatever
12: the
11: they want?
12: The field was 360 to 376.
11: God, that's unbelievable.
12: Yeah.
11: So when you say no rules, do they have?
12: I mean, I don't, there's no weight rules.
11: I don't think there's a weight rule.
12: I think there's like a rule, like maybe, I'm not really sure.
11: One in hand, well, like they can have a turbo, they can have a blower, they can have a pro charge, they can have nitrous, but they can't have a combination.
12: I don't think so.
11: I don't think so either.
12: Yeah.
11: But do they need it?
12: No, not going
11: 360.
12: That's rolling.
11: Gosh, dog.
12: Especially in the eighth mile. I mean, yeah. you got to have some room to get that stop.
11: I'm thinking you do.
12: Yeah.
11: And good brakes.
12: Yeah. So they also run Nitrous Pro Mod down there. Kyle Meganson, he won down there doing that. So, I mean, those cars are just about as fast. They run 370s.
11: God, that's unbelievable.
12: They also ran 530 class. Taylor Jones won that. 6-0 index was Connor Boyd. Dakota McSweeney and 7-0, and Brandon Taylor, no relation to me, but a guy from Alabama, he won the bracket race down there. So pretty cool to see one of the bracket racers from Alabama to win in Alabama. That was pretty neat. He won the King of Alabama for the bracket race down there. At that.
11: Was he in a dragster?
12: No, he's got an Achieva, believe
11: no.
12: it or not. A back half Achieva
11: no.
12: that he's been working on for a long, long time.
11: That's so cool. He's got that baby rolling, too.
12: Yeah, it's, I mean, you can't see this, but I'm looking at aerial pictures, and it's a packed house with big rigs, lots of spectators. It's probably the biggest race held in the state.

0: time them.
1: A promoter's dream come true to have something like that happen. Yeah. And
0: Scott,
1: no rain.
0: Scott Tidwell, he had some help from Hardy Chevrolet, Greg Posey, Lowry, and Stevens and Son Locksmith. That was the on American Rigging and Mechanical Service was the title sponsor to it. So,
1: all right, Rick Taylor, who is Scott?
0: Scott Tidwell is a guy that owns several businesses, but he's big into the pro mod racing scene. He's got several cars, and they rent them out to people.
1: He rents a team out.
0: Yeah, well, the cars. Yeah. You can, you know, you can just show up at some of those pro mod events they race, like down at South Georgia. He'll show up and have 5, 6, 7, 8 cars, and obviously you got to prearrange it. But
1: sure,
0: you can get a ride.
1: Yeah,
0: if you don't want to put the outlay to have all the rigs and all this stuff, I'm pretty sure he can hook you up.
1: Which is kind of a common deal in drag racing. I mean,
0: it has become more common lately.
1: It's not something that, you know, it's not a dime a dozen deal. I mean, not only
0: Pro Stock, it does the same thing.
1: Pro Stock does the same thing. But not only do they have to, you know, the owner has to, you know, you can't just walk in and say, here's my money, and I want to drive your race car. No. I mean, you got to be proven.
0: Yeah, you can't just turn somebody loose in a
1: Pro Mod
0: $300,000 car.
1: Yeah.
0: Without knowing who they are.
1: Yeah.
0: If they can drive, if they can pay for it, if they're there, I guess. I don't know how that works out. But
1: now, Rick Taylor, when somebody does something like that rents a ride, do they buy insurance for that car?
0: I would think they would.
1: I would think that they have to buy insurance. They have to have coverage of insurance in case that they.
0: Reese Insurance, a little plug for them. They do own track coverage.
1: Yeah.
0: So.
1: I think
0: if I was a car owner leasing cars out, I would require that.
1: I guarantee it. Yeah.
0: Or they wouldn't race.
1: Period.
0: Yeah.
1: Yeah. Which is kind of, for our listeners who don't know, that's not an uncommon occurrence for these people that have got these, you know, these really nice race cars to have them insured. I mean,
0: has been around for a while, but I will say the own track insurance has not been around. That's a thing Larice started.
1: Yeah.
0: It's expensive. I ain't gonna lie. It's really expensive. But
1: now when you say own track insurance, you're talking about if something happens on the racetrack, a car gets upside down on the track. The insurance.
0: Somebody runs into you. You run over something.
1: Yeah. But
0: what have you?
1: But that's a different deal from what you have been involved with.
0: Yes. I've been involved in is I've had insurance on my cars for a long time.
1: Now hold on. Tell everybody what happened to you.
0: So I had two different events happen in the same year. Was at Montgomery, Alabama, coming back from a run. I was coming down the return road. It was dark, but there's lights down there where I was at. It was lit up. My car had lights on. And a guy in a golf cart come out of nowhere and hit me on the right side, like hit me hard, hard enough it knocked the car over. Stop and get out. And of course, you know, typical deal. I'm gonna say that guy was intoxicated.
1: No,
0: had a whole bunch of folks on the golf cart with him. I'm sure people fell off the golf cart.
1: Sure.
0: I didn't see all that because I was in the car and wasn't expecting somebody to blindside me. But ended up doing about $9,000 worth of damage to the car, and he disappeared. Like I couldn't find him.
1: Sure.
0: I was by myself and I had to take the car back to the pits. The time I got on my golf cart, they were gone.
1: Right.
0: I have Hagerty insurance, and they've been really good to me. They insure the car, at your house, while it's in the trailer, while it's at the track, coming from and to the racetrack, but they do not, once you enter the racetrack itself, it is not insured.
1: You're talking about once you get into staging lanes or past the staging lanes?
0: No, when you get on the track. In the stage lanes, it's covered.
1: Okay, yeah.
0: Until you cross the water box, it's insured. But once you do that, it's considered in competition.
1: Unless you've got an insurance policy to cover that. Yeah.
0: But the particular insurance policy I have is not like that. So get the car fixed. A few weeks later, go to up in Kentucky to race. And almost the same thing. Not almost the same thing. I got hit again on the right side, but a guy pretty much hit me head on.
1: In a race car. He was in a race car. Yeah.
0: Yeah. He was going the wrong direction on the road. I actually stopped, moved out of the way, and he still hit me. That did $25,000 worth of damage.
1: Gosh, dog.
0: So,
1: I remember when all that happened to you. It just freaked me out.
0: It just made me want to throw up.
1: Sure.
0: Yeah. I just got the car fixed. So, I ended up getting rid of that car, and the car was, it just was bad timing for me. But that car is really good. The gentleman that's got it now, I believe he lives in Kentucky, races at Bowling Green all the time. It still turns on the wind lights. So, nice car. This weekend, they're having a race down at Buy One, Get One at Holly Springs.
1: I love Holly Springs.
0: So they're racing today. Gates open at 4, time trials at 5. September the 11th, I believe it is, they're going to start their little series. They've got a three-day series coming up. They're going to be racing for $7,500 guaranteed to win. It's going to be a really good deal. Then they're also going to pay a bonus to the people that $1,000 bonus to the points winner. September the 11th through 13th, October 23rd through 25th, and November 13th through the 15th, to three dates.
1: So they've got three different three-day races coming up.
0: It's
1: here.
0: Saturday and Sunday, both weekends, and they're both guaranteed, it says.
1: And what will they do on? Will they do test and tune on Fridays there?
0: In September, they're going to do a test and tune and have a golf cart race. In October, they're going to have a 64-car shootout on Friday night. And then back in November, they're going to do test and tune, another golf cart race on that Friday night.
1: That's at Holly Springs Motorsports, yep. Old number 7 and what we used to call 078.
0: Yep. It'll be an awesome time. Come down and see us.
1: All right. Looks like the caution flag's flying here on the Real Deal Race Report. We want to thank Rick Taylor for giving us drag race news. When we come back, we're going to be in the studio with a guy that used to milk cows on Church Road. And
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8: A better life with Dr. Sanjay Gupta.
9: Whenever a health fix goes viral, it is worth investigating what the science says. A recent trend making the rounds is that taking a combination of over-the-counter allergy medications along with an antacid can help with hot flashes and other symptoms associated with menopause. Does it work? Well, CNN wellness contributor Dr. Lena Wen looked into it, and the short answer is, we don't really know. There's a theory involving histamine, but menopause symptoms are mostly driven by changing estrogen levels, and there are no solid clinical trials showing these drugs actually help. The concern, Wen says, is that leaning on an unproven fix can keep women from treatments we know do work, like hormone therapy. So, if your symptoms are disrupting your life, don't settle for a social media hack. Talk to your doctor about the proven options. I'm Dr. Sanjay Gupta, helping you live a better life.
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12: I'm Daria Albinger. Rescue workers are working around the clock to find any survivors from this week's catastrophic flooding on Nepal's border with China.
13: A race against time to find survivors, with the death toll rising following the flooding disaster on the Nepal-China border. More than 600 people are confirmed dead. Another 2,500 people remain missing, among them 90 Americans. Rescue crews are still pulling out survivors caked in mud. The U.S. State Department says so far 5 Americans have been brought to safety.
12: That's Fox's Jackie Ibanez reporting. Bad weather is slowing the rescue efforts. President Trump's announced that the U.S. will take control of 65 billion barrels of Venezuelan oil reserves. He calls the deal historic. 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

0: 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Hey, tonight at the Atoka Raceway Park is the part of the Grooving Series, which means groove tires only. They've got Juice Box Racing, which is absolutely my favorite. The kids under 5 years old. It's a dirt track racing facility that's been doing racing for 30 years at Atoka Raceway Park. The gates open at 3:30, hot laps at 5:30, races to follow, and it is a family affair. Also, at Crowley's Ridge Speedway outside of Paragould, Arkansas, that's Crowley's Ridge, C-R-O-W-L-E-Y-S. Rick Taylor, in case you're wondering. You've been there. You love it, though, Johnson.
1: It was cool.
0: Trent Francis, that's in Trent Francis' backyard. They're celebrating 40 years of racing in 2026. He only has 2 weekends of racing left to go in the 2026 season. And Saturday night, August 29th, is going to be the A to Z, which is a printing company over there. A to Z Ridge Runners, Glenn Francis Cup race is tonight, August 29th. Is that right?
1: That's right.
0: It's August 29th, isn't it?
1: As far as I know.
0: All right. And that's the last race for 2026. Hey, if it's not August 29th, somebody send a text message in. We love it when people send text messages in to correct us, don't we, Rick?
1: Yes.
0: I love it. All right. Like I said, they've got one more race after the race. The A to Z Ridge Runners Glenn Francis Cup is going to be Saturday, September 15th. Will be the Labor Day Classic, including a one-lap event. Rick Taylor, you're going to love this. That's going to include the cruiser class. It's going to be four of the cruisers, and they're going to have a one-lap race that's in reverse.
1: Oh, Lordy.
0: At Crowley's Ridge. Can you see that at Crowley's Ridge? I can see them up on the wall now.
1: Yeah.
0: All right. That's going to be four laps for one lap in reverse at Crowley's Ridge Raceway. Also, we've already talked about it at Holly Springs Motorsports. They're having the BOGO bracket race tonight. Buy one, get one free. Gates open at 4, time trials at 5, $10 for spectators. Also, the Batesville Motor Speedway going on right now. They is the 4th annual Arkansas Factory Stock Shootout. $5,000 to win in factory stock. That's huge. Last night was qualifying races for the Arkansas Factory Stock Race. Tonight will be the B mains and the 50-lap main event for $5,000 to win. The Arkansas Factory Stock Shootout champion will be crowned. So, for information about that, go to BatesvilleMotorspeedway.com or go to Batesville Motor Speedway on Facebook. Also tonight at Riverside Speedway, where they've been racing since 1949, it is a $1,000 to win GNS Electric Services modified race. Also, Rick's Crane Services Wing Sprint Cars, that's going to have Sammy Swindell racing there tonight. And I hear that Keith Ainsworth is going to call Sammy Swindell out for a $1,000 to win bet. I don't know who's going to pay the money, but somebody's betting $1,000, they said on the radio yesterday. They're also going to have Riverside Late Models, Black Oak Gen 600s, and Deal Brother Trailer Stock Cars, and, of course, the foot race at Riverside Speedway. So check it out, Riverside Speedway, where they've been racing since 1949. You've been there, haven't you, Rick Taylor?
1: I have.
0: All right, we're in the studio now with a gentleman that I've been talking about for a week about what he did on Church Road and where he lived and all that stuff, and he became a dirt late model racer. And as I do every week when I have somebody in the studio, I'm not going to change things today. So I'm going to ask Eddie Woods, who is Eddie Woods? And so that's what I want to know. Who is Eddie Woods?
2: Yeah, I'm a late model driver, but I did start out milking cows on Church Road.
0: Yeah, right. I know exactly where it was.
2: Yeah.
0: Right down, right up the road from where I was.
2: Yeah, it was the days, and I was glad to move on and get into late model.
0: I bet.
2: But, yeah, I started running.
0: Hold on. Let's talk about that. The Woods family are a huge family tree. And I rode the school bus with your cousins, Dudley and Danny Woods. Danny Woods, who actually works for Rick's Powder Coating now.
2: Yeah.
0: And your dad's brother was Dudley Sr. And your dad was, he was a, I guess you would call it a blue-collar worker that worked for...
2: Truck driver.
0: A truck driver, but he milked cows on Church Road.
2: And you guys, it was actually my granddaddy. I lived with him a good while too.
0: Is that right?
2: But my daddy did milk cows when he was young.
0: Was your dad a Woods?
2: Yeah.
0: So it was Dudley Senior and your dad's father was your grandfather.
2: Right.
0: On Church Road.
2: Yep.
0: That's crazy. Now we look back. When you were living on Church Road, I was living on Star Landing Road. That was just one, I guess, just south of you. And everything was gravel. We lived on gravel roads. We had party line telephones. It was the country.
2: Yeah. It was the country.
0: All right. Let's talk about Eddie Woods.
2: Yeah. I started welding for 11 years ago. And then.
0: You're talking about when you got out of high school?
2: Yeah. Yeah, when I left school, I started driving a truck for Oxy and Acetylene first. Then I started welding after that, and that finished my career out in welding.
0: Really?
2: Yeah, I was a boilermaker for years and retired from the Boilermakers Union.
0: Is that right? So, you told me earlier that you worked on President's Island at more than one place.
2: Oh, yeah.
0: Let's talk about that.
2: Yeah, I worked at Cargill and Chemtech and Argon. We'd put in tanks and pipe them in and different stuff.
0: Chemtech was where we used to buy our methanol from.
2: I would work down there during the week, then go that afternoon and buy me a drum of fuel.
0: from Chemtech.
2: From Chemtech.
0: Yeah. I called on them as a tool dealer, and I remember that you'd get your methanol from Chemtech.
2: Well, back then, you didn't have to have a hazmat, and later on, they changed for you couldn't just pick up a fuel in
0: a
2: pickup truck.
0: Right, right, yeah. Hey, that was common. I mean, pick up a drum of fuel in a pickup truck and, leave it standing up in the back of your pickup truck and drive down harbor or, get off the island and get on the interstate and go wherever you was going.
2: Yeah, but I guess they got on to them to selling individuals.
0: Yeah.
2: But you can still buy it from people that put it in your truck.
0: Sure,
2: But they wouldn't do it anymore.
0: Yeah, I remember when Chemtech started, when they stopped doing that.
2: Yeah. I do too.
0: You were working on the island.
2: Yeah. Yeah, I worked there. I worked in TVA to all the boilers when I got into boiler making. I traveled.
0: Now, explain to our listeners what a boiler maker does.
2: Well, they go into the power plants when they shut them down and work on the boilers that way when they fire them back up, the boilers run the generators and turbines for your electricity.
0: To make power, yeah. Wow, that was your job.
2: Yep.
0: And working on the island back in those days, it was out of town. There wasn't but one place to eat on the island. It was the port.
2: The port.
0: And they had the barge burger or something. And yeah.
2: Well, most time we was in the sack lunch.
0: You had to be because you couldn't. You don't have 30 minutes for lunch.
2: Yeah. Yeah, we didn't have time.
0: All right. How in the world did a guy get into dirt track racing?
2: Well, I went a lot back. My mom married a guy that used to race Riverside.
0: What was his name?
2: Jimmy Tackett.
0: Okay.
2: And he was back to the fairground days with Hooker.
0: Really?
2: Yeah. Yeah. And he raced there for a good while. So back when I was young, I would go over there and watch with him,
0: That was when you couldn't get into pits unless you were over 18 years old.
2: That's right.
0: And no women in the pits.
2: Nope.
0: I know that you can. I know as a kid, because I felt the same way when I'd get to go to Riverside, is you couldn't wait till you got old enough to go down in the infield and to go to the pits.
2: Well, yeah, that and the same thing as I started out in stock car racing. I couldn't wait to get in a late model where I could get in the infield.
0: Because the stock cars didn't they pitted outside too?
2: Yep. Late models and sprint cars.
0: Yeah, in the infield.
2: Yeah.
0: Wow, that's crazy. Now the people would never understand that. And now they don't park in the infield anymore anyway.
2: No.
0: So it really doesn't matter.
2: And the trailers got so big, it was probably a good thing,
0: Yeah. When the tractor trailers started coming in and these big enclosed trailers where the spectators couldn't see the race cars.
2: Now you can really see the track really good. I do like that.
0: I do like that, too. I was a little – to me – it was part of the show to see the people in the infield, because as a spectator, when you're sitting in the grandstands, you could see Eddie Woods walking around, or you could see somebody that was in the infield, and that was part of the show.
2: Right. Yeah. You could see them buckle in and get ready to go.
0: Plus, the people had to bring their own push vehicles, and they push. You know, you'd back your sprint car up to the push truck in the infield, and when it was time for you guys to go out, they just push the cars out and they'd crank them right then. I mean, it was a different show back in those days.
2: Yeah, it was.
0: All right, looks like the caution flag. No, the white flag's flying here on the Real Deal Race Report. We're going to have one more lap to go with Eddie Woods, so stick around to the Real Deal Race Report.
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0: studio with a guy that used to milk cows on Church Road and then became a dirt late model racer, but you didn't start in dirt late model. So talk about that, Eddie Woods.
1: Yeah, I started in stock cars probably in 1988, and I run them for about 6 years or so there, and finally got the most improved driver, so I figured I was doing something right. And then I had the opportunity. Jamie Dacus was selling his Super Street back then, because he had moved up to late model.
0: Number 15?
1: Yeah, and he had asked me if I wanted to drive his Super Street. And I said, well, that's a no-brainer, you know. So I went out there, and he was a lot smaller than me.
0: Yes,
1: so
0: he was. Still
1: so,
0: is.
1: Yeah. So I had to move all the seats and everything, and I went out to Riverside that night and started second row outside in the feature, and Eddie Ray Alexander started on the inside pole. Well, I worked my way up and was running right behind Eddie Ray Alexander that had won a lot of races, you know.
0: Yeah, so, a bunch. Number F80.
1: So about two laps to go, he pushed out the turn, and I could have probably drove under him, but I let out the car because I didn't want to wreck the car, you
0: sure.
1: know.
0: So, yeah.
1: And when I come in, Tommy Dacus, he got all over me. He said, you could have won that race, you know, because Eddie Ray don't make many mistakes
0: right.
1: back when he was
0: no,
1: racing.
0: No,
1: you
0: he
1: know?
0: Didn't.
1: So,
0: no.
1: So that was my start in the first real good race car, I think, you know, and I could tell the world the difference. So I drove that 1 year and had a lot of problems in it after I bought the car from Jamie. And Bud Ward was selling a late model. So I found out about it, so I went and talked to him. And the next year, I got out of the street, Super Street, and got in the late model.
0: So did you buy the 55 car from Bud Ward?
1: Yes, I did.
0: Wow, that was a winner, too.
1: Yep. And I'm sure a lot of people was intimidated, wouldn't buy that car because he had, you know, you got a lot of big shoes to fill.
0: Yes, so, sir.
1: So I wasn't really intimidated about it. So I just went and got it because I wanted to run a late model.
0: Sure.
1: And it was a good deal, and I knew it was a good car, a winning car. So that was in 96. I drove it the first year, and I done pretty good in it. I finished fifth in points and got rookie of the year. And I drove that car again in 97 and got most improved driver. And then I sold it and bought a GRT from Jerry Dunaway, which is a car that I still have.
0: Really?
1: It's a 95 GRT. Well, the first night I got in that car, I knew there was a big difference in the four-bar cars in the model league. So, I was running second behind Terry Poole the very first night in the car, and the right front broke on me and folded up. So I was done for that night. So I go back the next week and I win the feature.
0: Really?
1: My first feature.
0: Oh, that was awesome. That's awesome.
1: And my third year in late model. So in 98, I went on and won a lot of features, more than anybody, you know. And I probably should have won the points, but I had them too many breaks, DNFs, and finished second to Terry Poole. And then I went back in 99, and I won the points. I didn't have as many DNFs.
0: That was a big accomplishment for you, wasn't
1: it? Oh, that was a real big accomplishment.
0: Yeah.
1: Yeah. And I was kind of burnt out in 2000 when 2000 season come around a little bit because I put so much into winning that and with the great drivers that was at Riverside. So so I missed a couple, two or three races in 2000, but I still won a couple of features. But Rudy Bobo was the man to beat. He won. Whew, lot of races that year. Didn't nobody else win too many. So I went on to helping my wife with the mini stock there and missed a few times when racing in late models, blow the motor. Couldn't get a motor back going quick enough too. And then I got hurt in 2002.
0: At work?
1: At work. And that was a pretty serious accident. And I've had 7 ear surgeries since then. And I had a lot of them during the time that I was still racing. And in 2005, I got a new motor from Jimmy Holland. So I go back, and I'm doing really good. And my daughter, Rachel Moore, was racing. And me and her won the features three times together on Saturday night at Riverside. That was a big deal for me.
0: I can imagine. All right, now look, let's change the subject here.
1: Okay.
0: Let's talk about your family. And you're talking about Rachel Moore. So who is Rachel Moore?
1: She is married to Chris Moore, which was a goodwill man himself.
0: Number 17.
1: Yeah. And
0: Tom Moore's son.
1: Tom Moore's son.
0: Lives on Star Landing Road.
1: Yep. And he got her in, well, she was into racing too. And then he got her a modified. She run modifieds for a while too, late models. And the Super Streak is exactly what she was winning in at Riverside. She won probably 8 or 9 features in 2005, where I had to go have ear surgery. I was done.
0: So Chris Moore, the number 17 driver, is your son-in-law.
1: Yep.
0: And he obviously he was a racer.
1: Yep.
0: All right. You have another son-in-law.
1: Yeah, I got Henry Casavis. He's another goodwill man.
0: He ain't never drove a race car, has he?
1: It ain't many that he ain't.
0: That's exactly right. And everything he's driven, he's won in.
1: Yeah.
0: I mean, from a go-kart to a mini stock to a sprint car to a late model to a modified stock car, it don't matter.
1: Yeah, he's a goodwill man, that's for sure. And still at it.
0: Yes, he is. Sure
1: and
0: is.
1: He's still at it. And
0: I want him to let me drive his Vroom car. I want to drive that 78 Vroom car that he let Alex Oliver drive.
1: Yeah, and Alex done a good
0: job.
1: He
0: sure did. Yeah.
1: But Henry, he's still in the late models and still winning.
0: Yes, he is.
1: He won a couple weeks ago
0: at Crawley's Ridge.
1: At the Ridge.
0: Yeah.
1: But he's just like everybody else. The motors get him too, you know, the financial part of
0: sure.
1: it. And my wife also drove. She drove too.
0: Yeah, I heard that she drove a mini stock.
1: Yep, and I built every one of them.
0: Is that right? and she got the job done too.
1: Yeah, she won several races.
0: Yeah,
1: she won several.
0: Her
1: races.
0: Name's Martha Woods, isn't it?
1: Yep. Yeah. Martha Woods. She won several.
0: Yeah, she's gonna be in the studio with us next week.
1: Oh, well,
0: I'm really excited about that.
1: Yeah, she probably look better on the mic than I am.
0: I hear you. All right. We got a couple of minutes here. Who of all the people that you've been racing around and that's helped you in your career, give us name some people.
1: Well, I have to always thank O.H. Hendricks and Tommy Dacus and Ed and Jamie, and they always helped me a lot.
0: Yeah, those are great guys, too.
1: Actually, they taught me a lot about racing and that I didn't know, you know. They was always willing to help.
0: Tommy, those guys are great people anyway. They've got a big racing background, and they love it.
1: Yeah, they do. And I had I guess he called me his second dad, Teddy Pickett. He always was my pit crew.
0: Is he still around?
1: Oh, yeah, yeah. He raced some, too. I built him a mini stock, and he had stock cars, and he raced a good bit. But he was my pit crew guy for sure.
0: That's cool. All right, anybody else you want to thank?
1: Nah, I guess just the family and friends and all the fans over the years.
0: All right, I got one question. You raced against your wife, Martha, in a mini stock class.
1: Yep.
0: So who won? Who beat who?
1: Well, she's got several pictures where she was ahead. So I'll have to say she outrun me a lot, but I'd always tell everybody she's got the better car and motor. She better win.
0: That's exactly right. All right, the checkered flag's flying here on the Real Deal Race Report. I want to thank Tommy Rowe Jr. for bringing us the Chasing the Checker segment. I want to thank Rick Taylor for giving us our drag racing report. And I really want to thank the guy that used to milk cows on Church Road, right up the road from where I was raised. And his name is Eddie Woods, for coming in the Real Deal Race Report. 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Also on Facebook, make sure to like our page. It's called the Real Deal Race Report. Hey, we'll see you next week.
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0: Hey, I'm Chris VanVleet. This is Insight with Chris VanVleet. Go behind the scenes and beyond the headlines with people like John Cena.
1: That's where Never Give Up comes from. I wasn't Brock. I wasn't Roman. I wasn't Dwayne. I was last.
0: And the biggest names in pro wrestling and beyond.
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6: The sanctions were just the start of it. I'm Daria Albinger, Fox News. The Trump administration is ramping up the economic pressure on Iran. Fox's Jonathan Hunt is in Tel Aviv.
7: If Treasury Secretary Scott Bessent wants to collapse the economy, as he put it, then much more needs to be done. So he will head to a G20 summit in Asheville, North Carolina next week, trying to appeal to those countries to join the U.S. sanctions program. Now, the biggest trading partners still left for Iran are China, Russia, India, Turkey, Iraq, Pakistan, and Qatar. China is the biggest problem for the U.S. there, because they've already said they will not take part in the sanctions program.
6: China's refusal to sanction Iran has led to several statements from Iranian officials. In one, the Iranian foreign minister claimed that America uses the media to influence prices for personal gain and to keep America in a losing war. He also says Israeli-aligned actors promote war. Bad weather is slowing the rescue crews in flood-ravaged Nepal. Here's Fox's Jackie Ibanez.
8: A race against time to find survivors, with the death toll rising following the flooding disaster on the Nepal-China border. More than 600 people are confirmed dead. Another 2,500 people remain missing, among them 90 Americans. Rescue crews are still pulling out survivors caked in mud. The U.S. State Department says so far 5 Americans have been brought to safety.
6: The Red Cross estimates about 93,000 people need aid, with clean water being a major concern. A group of soldiers in Niger has rebelled against officers at a key military base and fired at a sensitive location in the capital in what was seen as a major threat to the country's struggling junta. 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
10: Welcome in to Buy, Sell, or Stay. I'm your host, Tim Van Horn. So excited that you're with us. It is the last weekend of August, which means college football is here. The University of Memphis Tigers opening weekend. Of course, next weekend, they will reopen the renovated Simmons Bank Liberty Stadium. And I'm sure your favorite college football team, whichever it is about to get underway. So yes, while the summer is wrapping up here soon, a brand new season of football. Ball is here, high school and college too. So today we're talking about 4 touchdown signs that tell you a house might be a great buy, and 4 fumbles that should make you think twice before making an offer. So let's kick off with the good. Let's kick off with the touchdowns. The first touchdown sign is location. You've probably heard real estate professionals say location, location, location so many times that it sounds cliche. Well, it is a cliche, but there is a reason that it is repeated so often. A great location impacts your daily life, your home's future value, and your resale potential. Maybe it's near work. Maybe it's close to great schools. Maybe it's convenient to shopping, restaurants, parks, or major highways. Truth is, nearly everything in a house can be changed except where it sits. You can remodel a kitchen. You can replace the flooring. You can paint every wall. But you can't pick up the house and move it to a different neighborhood. When a property is in a desirable area with good long-term appeal, that's a touchdown every time. The second touchdown sign is strong fundamentals. In football, quarterbacks look great when their offensive line does its job. In house, the offensive line is made up of several things like the roof, the HVAC system, the plumbing, electrical components, and foundation. Those aren't always the most exciting things that buyers focus on. I mean, let's be honest, most people get excited about the countertops or good-looking bathrooms. Nobody gets fired up about a well-maintained HVAC system, at least not until you gotta replace one. When the major systems of a home are in good condition, you're protecting yourself from expensive surprises after closing. A house with strong fundamentals gives you confidence and helps keep your budget intact. And having a budget intact, well, yeah, that's certainly another touchdown. The third touchdown sign is flexibility. Life changes. Families grow. Families shrink as the kids move out. Sometimes they move back in. People work from home today far more than they did even just a few years ago. A great home gives you options. Maybe that's an extra bedroom that can become a nursery. Or maybe it's a nursery that can become an extra bedroom. Maybe it's a bonus room that becomes an office. Maybe it's a finished basement, a large backyard, or additional living space that serves multiple purposes. Homes that can adapt to changing needs tend to serve homeowners longer and often maintain stronger appeal when it's time to sell. When a house gives you room to grow and flexibility for the future, that's moving the chains and getting closer to the end zone. It's not just a first down, though. I'll tell you, it's also a touchdown. The fourth touchdown, yeah, it's very simple. The numbers make sense. 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Does it also provide solid value for the money? A beautiful house becomes a lot less pretty if you overpay for it. When the price aligns with the market and fits your financial goals, that's a touchdown worth celebrating. So those are four good touchdowns. Let's don't call an audible. Let's stick to the game plan and move along and talk about fumbles. Fumble number one, it just looks too good to be true. The first red flag is a home that looks almost suspiciously perfect. Fresh paint everywhere, strong fragrances. You can probably even smell it through your radio or through your phone. Brand new cosmetic upgrades, beautiful staging. None of those things are bad. In fact, many sellers do an amazing job at preparing their homes. But buyers should also be cautious if cosmetic improvements seem to be getting all the attention while questions about the roof, foundation, plumbing, or HVAC system remain unanswered. A house can be dressed up for game day. That doesn't mean that it's ready for a championship. That's why inspections are so important. Always look beyond the surface, because if you don't, you may be throwing a penalty flag on yourself later on. Speaking of penalty flags, fumble number two, the neighborhood itself is throwing penalty flags. It's not necessarily the house itself, it's everything around it. Take time to drive through the neighborhood of a house that you're interested in. Visit at different times of day. Pay attention to the traffic. Look at the neighboring properties. Notice whether homes appear cared for or neglected. Listen to your instincts. You can love the floor plan. You can love the kitchen. You can love the backyard. But if there are concerns about the surrounding area, those concerns do not disappear after closing day. Remember, as great as location can be a touchdown, it can also be a fumble. Location is just as important as the structure that you're buying. Remember, take a few drives around at different parts of the day and see how the traffic is. How's the flow to and from the neighborhood school? Too many neighborhood warning signs can be not just a fumble, but a major fumble. Looking at a third type of fumble, and that is deferred maintenance everywhere. One loose doorknob isn't a big deal, and neither is one dripping faucet. But when small issues start appearing throughout the home, that can often tell a larger story. Maybe you notice peeling paint. Maybe the caulking is separating. Maybe trim work is damaged. Maybe the HVAC filter looks like it hasn't been changed in years. Those little details reveal how the property has been maintained. And if visible maintenance has been neglected, there could certainly be bigger concerns hiding where you can't see them. A home doesn't have to be perfect, but it should show signs of consistent care. And too much deferred maintenance is definitely a fumble, in my opinion. Fourth and finally, when it comes to fumbles, you're overextending your budget. And this might be the worst one of them all. Buyers will fall in love with a home and convince themselves that they can, quote, make the numbers work. And I think people are a little more sensitive to this given interest rates are different than they were even just a few years ago. But I think this still holds true. Maybe they technically qualify for the payment. Maybe the lender says they're approved. But there's a difference between qualifying for a payment and being comfortable with a payment. And I hearken back again. That's why a conversation with a great local lender like Mortgage Mono at Mortgage Investors Group is so important, because he's going to spell all of these things out for you and lay out all the information where you can make that informed decision. Because you still need money for emergencies, for maintenance, for retirement savings, for family activities, for life in general. A house should help create stability, not stress. The right home is the one that allows you to enjoy home ownership without constantly worrying about the next bill. If buying a house pushes your finances to the breaking point, that's a fumble waiting to happen. So let's check the final score. The touchdown signs are a great location, strong major systems, room to grow, and a price that makes sense. You're dropping the ball and fumbling if you're falling in love with a home that's hiding behind cosmetic upgrades. 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
2: Welcome back to Buy Seller Stay. 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It's always open. There's a portal there where you can send me a note, or you can just call or text me directly at 901-262-5000. It's really that easy. Summer is officially here. People are getting outside. The weather is hot. More and more folks are getting outside. Also with that, though, so are the critters, so are the pests, so are the bugs, whatever you want to call them. They're coming out now in the South, and that's, you can almost count on that like clockwork. You can also count on Shane James from James Pest Management to give us the scoop on what's going on and what to do about it, and he's in studio now. Shane, thanks for joining us again on Buy, Sell, or Stay. How you doing, buddy?
3: Doing great, Tim. Thanks for having me.
2: Before we get to termites, I want to talk about ants, because you said that ants are another problem again this year, and in a way, a new problem for some.
3: Yes, ants in the Mid-South have always been, typically this time of year, we start seeing them trailing. We start seeing them coming into the kitchen areas, bathroom areas. But we have a new species of ants here in the Mid-South called rover ants, which are kind of a little uncharacteristic of our ants that we typically have here in the Mid-South, and they don't typically trail like our native ants here. They don't follow structure guidelines. They're more of like clusters and packs of them in different areas, which is causing a little bit of trouble for control for some people.
2: Sounds like they're kind of tribal. It's like you'll have one group here, one group there, and you mentioned new species, so new to the region. Where do they come from?
3: It was imported in Florida is where we first picked up on these. Not exactly 100% sure which country they came from, but Florida is where they came in from, and we've been watching these now for about 12 years or so, 12, 13 years. They've been moving this way. It seems like everything we get, new stuff, Florida, Texas, the warmer regions have already experienced it, and we just see them kind of working up this way.
2: Okay, so this leads to a bigger question, Shane, not necessarily from an immigration standpoint, but maybe so too, but ports of entry, are these things that you guys have to be made aware of from the FDA or USDA or some body of new species? Maybe somebody comes back from a cruise and then brings something back inadvertently.
3: Certainly. And of course, USDA has agents, I believe, inspecting the ports. But, you know, sometimes tiny little things like ants that are, you know, a 32nd or a 16th of an inch, they can slip by. So a lot of things we bring into the country from those ports of call or for those where shipments are brought in 100%.
2: That's wild. With these new, I think you called them rover ants?
3: Rover ants.
2: And they are in different pockets of population. You said that they didn't trail. Does that require to specifically identify them and treat them differently than other types of ants?
3: It does. Typically, with our odorous house ants that we have here and our pavement ants, things like that, typically a liquid application, a perimeter application has been enough to really, you know, take control of those guys and keep them choosing the right product. That, you know, once we identify what it is, the right product selection is always critical. Secondly, with these rover ants, it's not just a one treatment process as far as we have to incorporate some other tools in our toolbox. In other words, liquid application as well as some granular applications on sites around the home.
2: Is there one particular part of the house where they really love to be?
3: You know, we haven't really seen, they're typically, they've got to get food and moisture just like any, they need the elements for life. So typically, if there's any food left out or any, you know, a crumb of something sweet this time of year, it's going to be an attractant to them. And that's how we see them inside of a building. They've got to be attracted to the building for a reason. But no, I mean, my son likes to say they're spastic. I mean, they're kind of like, you know, because they're just not really in order. You know, most everybody has seen ants trailing one time in their life, just thought life's in a nice line. But these typically will just, like I said, just be like in pockets. And we can't give a reason to that yet.
2: With a lot of the other pests, there's been a discussion that you and I have had in the past about entry points. How much of an entry point does an ant need? Because I've heard people say, and I've seen on our text line, I've sealed up every possible entry point. Is that even possible?
3: I don't think it's possible to seal ants out of a residence. I mean, you're talking termites.

0: need a 16th of an inch. Ants are going to be very, depending on the species of ants, you know, same thing, 16th to an eighth of an inch they can squeeze in. So almost impossible to go around a house and say, I need you to seal up every 16th of an inch. And of course, in the Mid-South, we need the homes to breathe. So we've got openings already. But it would be almost impossible to do a 100% exclusion for ants.
1: And this, I want to follow up with this, because in the South, we have weep holes. Are those entry points for any types of pests, or are those pretty much typically a place where not much damage can occur?
0: Well, that's a good entry point for a lot of things, and certainly weep holes can be of different sizes here in the Mid-South. They can be very wide. They can be very, you know, small, but even wide enough for a mouse or a rat to gain entry in, and certainly any of them are for an ant to go in, spiders, things like that. We have a product that we can actually install in the weep holes to keep entry from, you know, rodents and things like that. Now, again, I'm not going to say we can keep out every little ant that's a very small ant, but definitely there's things you can put in those weep holes that'll let the house still breathe yet prevent entry from other pests.
1: And I've had new home buyers that have thought that it was a defect in the house. But for those that aren't sure what I'm talking about weep holes, walk around your property, walk around your house, and right about shin high, maybe a little bit lower, you'll see these little slots in the masonry, maybe where you thought, well, maybe they didn't put the grout there in between the bricks. Those should be spaced out incrementally around the house. It allows the house to breathe and moisture to escape to weep holes.
0: Well, that's where they're getting the weeping, is though. Yeah. In old days, we said for it to weep the water for the moisture to escape out through those, which obviously you don't need water running out of those, but that's where that weeping hole comes from. So, yeah, it's a ventilation, but it's also to let the water out and let the house breathe.
1: So Shane James with James Pest Management is here with us. We've been talking about ants, and in just a moment, we're gonna tell you how you can get in touch with him and with James Pest Management if you even suspect you have a problem with ants. Because I want to hold on just a moment, because this is also a time of year where we are monitoring, but you are, the termite swarms. Can you talk about what people should be looking for and what might be a sign that, termites have gotten into my house?
0: Yes, this time of year, Tim, especially in the Mid-South, from mid-February until about the 1st of May, if homeowners see anything flying inside their home, and you'll notice it's not going to be one or two flying, it's going to be multiples. It can be from hundreds to thousands, the swarms can, depending on the size of the colony. If you see something like that inside the home, certainly that's an indication that you've got active termites on the structure. They can swarm in nature, so we've seen them swarm out in a flower bed. So as you're doing mulching and things like that, it's not uncommon to see them swarm up out of the mulch in your flower bed. They do that the same way they would inside the home. They're doing this to reproduce and to start new colonies, but this is the time of year we see that.
1: How much do they look like gnats?
0: They're bigger than gnats, but for the untrained eye, maybe I could see a homeowner calling them a gnat or calling them a fly, because again, most people don't want to get as close as we have to get sometimes to bugs to look at them, to identify them. But anytime this time of year, it's highly, you know, in that massive amount of numbers, because gnats, typically you wouldn't have that many, large of a swarm of gnats. I mean, so it's usually going to be termites if you see something like that this time of year.
1: Your namesake, Shane, is one of my go-to guys whenever I have a buyer that needs a wood-destroying insect report. He does an amazing job with you guys. My new home buyers always get a report from James Pest Management, because we want them to be confident in what they're purchasing. And if they need a termite protection plan, there's their go-to there as well. So we kill two birds with one stone. But regarding termites, the swarm may be that they're in the house or that they're active, but people also need to know that, generally speaking, this is a pretty termite-ripe part of the country, isn't it?
0: Yes, it is. We are classified in a high-risk area for termites due to our temperatures and humidity.
1: What kind of numbers are we talking about?
0: As far as,
1: you know, like on a property or the average, you know, like what's the scale of?
0: Oh, yes. Dr. Ed Vargo in North Carolina, we've had 5 million termites per acre of land.
1: Yikes.
0: That's a lot.
1: That sounds like a lot. And I don't recall ever seeing a live termite, but 5 million of anything sounds like it would be pretty massive. If someone suspects that they have a termite issue or they see that they have a termite issue, or they have an ant problem, and people will try the homemade remedies, or they'll go to the store and get something off the shelf. It sounds like these rover ants, that's not going to cut it. And with a lot of these other types of ants, what can you do for them?
0: All you have to do is pick up the phone, give us a call at 901-367-2007, or they can go to our website at 1JPM.com. We'll be glad to come out, take a look for them. We'll always take an inspection and see what's going on, and won't cost them a penny.
1: So really no risk for people that do that. I also want to quickly insert a couple of things. One, I am a happy client when it comes to your mosquito program. Perhaps we can talk about that as the weather warms up. But I'm already seeing those, and I have an appointment already with James Pest Management. Not for a one-time treatment, but a program every year so that my backyard is inhabitable. We have a swimming pool. So this will be my third year running using that. But also I know that the James Pest Management has been very busy, and you've been looking for great help that can help you fight these pests across the Mid-South.
0: Yes, Tim. Currently we are looking for individuals. We are hiring in our Memphis location and our Spring Hill, Tennessee location. So yes, we are looking for great people to come on board.
1: And if you're looking for a job and you're wanting to work for a family-owned company since the early 40s, then you have a solid place that you can turn to. Do you guys provide training?
0: About pay training, yes.
1: Okay, so if you're looking for a job and you're willing to learn and you want to make a good paycheck, then make sure you call Shane. Again, that number one more time?
0: 901-367-2007.
1: All right, fantastic. Shane, always a pleasure. Thank you so much for partnering with us. Thanks for everything you guys do. And, I guess busy is good, hopefully in the preventative way, that people's houses are being well protected out there with James Pest Management. But I know you guys, if there's an emergency, you guys can help out as well. Thanks for everything.
0: All right, thank you, Tim.
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4: 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The Roar of Memphis.
7: Pressure on Iran.
8: The Trump administration says it'll do whatever it takes to cut off Iran's access to the global economy. And now the Treasury Department says it's going to shut down a back door which allowed Iran to access the U.S. financial system.
7: That's Fox's Mark Meredith. This comes just ahead of the G20 summit in North Carolina. The Seneca Nation firing back at President Trump's Lake America order, calling for it to be overturned and Lake Ontario to remain.
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1: Back to Buy Seller Stay. 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And from Mortgage Investors Group, it is our pal Mortgage Mono, and in his voice I say, how you doing?
2: How you doing, my friends?
1: Oh, it's good to see you in Mono, because I'm seeing for sale signs, but I'm starting to see clients that are wanting to go out and look at some houses. It feels like the market is picking up, at least in the looking stages. You getting more paperwork coming across your desk?
2: Absolutely. It just feels like old times again. Spring, mortgages start rolling again, and I guess people are just tired of sitting and waiting, and they're moving on with their lives and doing the things they need to do to make that happen.
1: Generally speaking, in the last year or so, we've seen mortgage rates drop. Last few months, have they held kind of steady? What have you seen numbers-wise?
2: Well, it's been a little of a... I mean, we went below six, and we're in some places we still are, but it's ticked up a little bit because of the gas prices, but not so bad. It just goes up and down, and you just got to hit it at the right time. So.
1: But generally speaking, things are much better off than we were a couple years ago, right?
2: Oh, yeah. We're a lot better than last year this time. So we're probably a point better in rates. So it's time. I mean, you just can't wait and sit on the sidelines. If you got to do something, go ahead and do it. Put your toe in the sand or in the water or whatever you call it, and see how it works out for you.
1: And of course, this being April, folks are starting to look at maybe end of school year, maybe end of the fiscal year for their jobs, looking for moves, and maybe that home search hasn't started yet, but laying the paperwork, the financial groundwork, now's a good time to do that, isn't it?
2: Absolutely. You want to be ready, so if one comes up, you can jump on it. There's been so many people who have found the house and then come to me, and then they've lost that house. So it's better to come to me first. Get it all ready, so as soon as you do it, you find that house, you can jump on it. I mean, I'm always available on the weekends, and we'll get you an approval quickly to make that offer.
1: Well, and those take it takes a very brief period of time, but it's worth it, because I know as someone that has represent sellers, that getting a lender letter from Mortgage Investors Group, specifically from Mortgage Mono, that means something. It carries weight because you've done your homework to make sure that when somebody says that they are ready to buy, that they are actually ready to buy and in a position to do that. So I know sellers out there appreciate that. I appreciate that, having confidence and closing some business with you. Where can folks find you online, and how can they contact you if they want to right now just say, hey, Mono, not sure, maybe I'm ready to buy, or maybe I am ready to buy. I need to get my paperwork going, and I need to know where I stand.
2: Sure. I have a website, www.mortgagemono. It's spelled M-A-N-O, so mortgage and then M-A-N-O.com. And then you can always call or text me at 901-496-6266.
1: All right, and we're gonna give that again in just a few moments, but I also want to pivot, because helping people out, moving into their dream home is a passion of yours, but you also have another passion too, and that's the University of Memphis Tigers, and also a passion for service. And those two things actually kind of come together. The Highland 100 is the organization, and gosh, how do I put this in simple terms? You're not an elite exclusive organization. It's an organization of the people. Tell us how so.
2: Well, we have about 450 to 500 members, and we pool our money together to help the team out for things that maybe the university says maybe not this year. And I mean, if you see them coming off the bus with a nice looking suit, we help them with that. And it's just, to me, if you're at this program for 4 years, these players are going to have four different suits. If they don't go pro in football, which I hope they do, they have four nice suits that they can go pro in something else,
1: which is fantastic. And that is just one instance I have seen, as well at the tailgating events, that families of the players, and really especially so the out-of-town players, you guys do such an amazing job of making them feel at home. How do you guys do that?
2: Well, we want to welcome, because most of these players are from out of town. And, you know, just like me, I've never missed one of my son's football games or soccer games or baseball games. They want to come, and they have nowhere to go. If we give them somewhere to go, like our tailgate, and welcome them to hang out with us, they feel welcome, and it's harder for their boys to transfer out next year, maybe.
1: Well, and that's the thing, and you mentioned that this is an organization, the Highland Hundred, of hundreds of people, and it continues to grow, and it's always open to new membership of people who pool resources to get together that maybe don't have the elite levels of donor ability, but have an ability to help pool together, which provides some of the things that maybe that, and you hit on something which I thought was great. If the Highland Hundred can maybe help keep a couple of extra players from transferring out, that in and of itself is a huge value to the university.
2: It definitely is. But you said one thing too, which I meant to mention, and we pull our money together. I don't have $100,000 to give myself, but if we pull our money together, we do, and then we're a voice. But we're more than that. We're a community. I mean, if you love Tiger football, you want to participate in this. And there's a lot of perks that go along with being part of the Highland Hundred, if you're just a $175, $300 member, you're getting more in money up front for that.
1: And this organization is a bit of a unique beast. Not every university has something like this. And, of course, a new coach has now come in with a new staff, Charles Huff. And what's your impressions, and what's that relationship been like?
2: He has embraced us. He's a great guy. He wants to do everything we can do if time allows and the university and regs allow. He's going to want to do it. He also wants to bring back Tom the Tiger if we can make that happen. He's a great guy. He's a player's coach and a fan coach. So I think you'll love this guy, and he's embracing us, and we're embracing him. And we want to see him very successful.
1: It sounds like that he is all business. I've heard the things about, you know, we're not going to be blasting music at practice and some of the other things. But it also sounds like he is bringing maybe back some things that typically the Highland Hundred had done that were kind of swept aside previously. But it sounds like he's embracing the organization.
2: He is. And I love disciplinarian is one thing that I think a lot of programs might lack. And that's the difference between a 9-0 or 10-0 season and a 8-4 season or, you know, something like that. So a little discipline goes a long way. And I think he's got it. And hopefully the players recognize that and will embrace it and get to the next level with this coach.
1: How do folks join?
2: Well, it's just highland100.org. And, I mean, you will have opportunity to meet the coach. You'll have opportunity to meet some of the players and just enjoy. Go see that South Campus. We'll have something at the South Campus for our Highland 100 members, which that is a state-of-the-art facility.
1: It is nice. Yeah, I've seen that, and it is it's a wonderful place, and it will rival the P4 schools, which is fantastic. And Mono, before we go, again, this is the time of the week where people get out and they start house hunting, and if they have not partnered with a lender or they don't feel like they know what their financial picture is and they need some help, how do they turn to Mortgage Mono at Mortgage Investors Group?
2: Yes, my website is www.mortgagemano.com. 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
1: Well, Mono, it's been a pleasure. Thank you for joining us. Thank you for partnering with us, and thanks for all that you do for the University of Memphis and the hometown school, making that a much better place and making it a fun place for the players and the coaches to be. It's great to see you.
2: Absolutely. Go Tigers.
1: You got that right. And you can reach out to me anytime by cell. 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I'm here to provide you information, straight facts. 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
1: Hazards in the Mid-South, or there are things that can happen that cause you to need somebody to come out and make repairs, either pre-planned or in a pinch. And what we're going to try to do in this segment is to give you an idea of what to look for and what to expect when you're dealing with contractors. My great friend Daniel Irwin from the Better Business Bureau of the Mid-South is here today to talk about that. Daniel, it is great to have you back. Thanks for taking time to join us. How you doing?
2: I'm good, Tim. Thanks for having me back, man. I appreciate it.
1: You betcha. Let's talk about contractors today. Ooh, because okay. I know that there are many facets to this. There is the component of getting repairs done, perhaps with or without insurance, and also recommended contractors versus people that knock on your door. There's a whole litany of things we can discuss. You know, you're the expert on getting people prepared to work with contractors. Where should we begin?
2: Well, let's start with the basics. And the basics can be confusing because we're in the state of Tennessee. And in Tennessee, it varies by county what license you need to work. What a contractor's license is varies by county. So we're going to go with Shelby County because that's the county we're in. So in Shelby County, jobs under $3,000 don't require a competency license at all. So someone can be unlicensed. Those are your handymen, that kind of thing, right?
1: Okay.
2: Jobs over $3,000 up to $25,000 require what's called a home improvement license. And then jobs $25,000 and up are going to be a general contractor's license. Now, if you drive across the bridge, that's not the case. If you go into Mississippi, that's not the case. If you go into Fayette County, that's not the case, right? It changes county to county in Tennessee, but in Memphis, in Shelby County and the surrounding municipalities, that's what the contracting license situation is. Now, where it can get confusing is you can say to someone, hey, are you licensed? And they may say yes. Now, they may be saying that they have a business license, and you may be talking about a contractor's license. So that's why you have to set the tone from the beginning. You want to ask, okay, are you licensed to do this work? You've just given me a bid of over $3,000. Do you, person that wants to do work in my home, do you have a home improvement license? Okay, I hear that you say that. That's great. What's that license number? I'd like to verify that with the state of Tennessee. Oh, okay, you don't have it on you? Well, okay, what name's it under? I'll look it up. Okay, great. Thanks. And also, let me see proof of insurance, please, because you want to see proof of insurance of anybody, regardless of whether they're licensed or not, before they do work in your home.
1: And that insurance isn't necessarily just to protect damage of your house, but also in case an accident with those contractors happens on your property, right?
2: Right. Or if they do some shady kind of work and something happens and your neighbor is walking by and something falls on your neighbor, or one of the many, many, many things. I think one of the problems is we all know the first thing I think of, I don't know about you, Tim, when I think of home improvement and home repair, I think expensive. I think, oh man, I don't want to get into this. This is going to cost me a lot of money. And so I think it's natural for us to want to take the cheap way out, right?
1: Sure.
2: And so, I mean, I'm guilty of it too, right? We've all sometimes based a decision on price alone.
1: And even I think, Daniel Irwin?
2: Even me, man. That. and I think we've all been burned, you know, at some point, right? Because cost alone. Now, why is home improvement licensing important? Well, first off, if permits are required, you're not able to pull a permit unless you have the proper licensing, right? And so all the time we hear from consumers who got their job shut down because their contractor or quote unquote contractor didn't pull the permit because, surprise, surprise, they weren't licensed. The other thing that happens a lot of times is in order to have a license, you're required to be bonded, insured, and provide written contracts.
1: Okay.
2: Right?
1: All right.
2: So that's why home improvement licensing protects the consumer. And you have a lot of avenues of recourse if something goes wrong, right? If you're dealing with a licensed contractor and there's any dispute whatsoever, you have recourse by filing a formal complaint, not just with the Better Business Bureau, but more importantly with the Tennessee Board of Licensing Contractors. That's the government agency in Tennessee that licenses contractors and can, you know, help mediate problems, but more importantly, enforce the rules of a licensed contractor.
1: You know, and what's important too, and I did not put this scenario in, but we need to pile this in. It's very important because this happens very frequently, is hiring contractors to get contractually mandated repairs done in a real estate sale.
2: Yeah.
1: To have someone or have a company that if those repairs are made and they're not made in a workmanlike, satisfactory way, to be able to track that person down and have them be able to make things right.
2: Right. And also, you want to make sure, right, that you're going to be dealing with someone that if something is not done properly, you're going to be able to contact them yes. and come back out.
1: That's right.
2: You know, we talk about storm chasers a lot of times after a storm, Tim.
1: Yeah.
2: And those are those, maybe not scammers, but those fly-by-night people that come down from other states, right, and walk up to your door, you know?
1: I think, didn't you, one time on here, I think you mentioned there are people that have come down from as far north as Kentucky?
2: Yeah. I mean, we see the same one after every major storm, right? And they literally come up to you and they'll say that they're in the area helping people out with repairs, and you know, they'll do it real cheap. They'll want the payment in cash, and then, you know, they're going to vanish and you're not going to be able to contact them again. And if they do something wrong or not satisfactory, or if, you know, it just, you can't contact them again, right? So our best advice is don't wait till something happens. You know, you should at all times, you should know who you're going to call, right? You may not need HVAC services, but don't wait until your AC goes out to know who you're going to call. Go ahead and have someone in mind. Have a roofer in mind in case you have roof repairs. Have a handyman in mind. Have an electrician in mind, right? Just know who you might call when you're in a pinch, so you're not tempted to just go with the cheapest or just find whoever's available in the moment.
1: And I want to invite our listeners, you can shoot me a message at timvanhorn.com, or you can text me at 901-262-5000. As a licensed realtor, I try to keep a list of reputable contractors which my previous clients have been satisfied with. This is not something where somebody pays to be on a realtor list or anything like that. We've seen that with some companies. That's not one of those things. This is just experience and something that I can provide as a service at no charge. Even if you're not buying or selling, you can reach out to me, because it's a big deal to make sure the repairs are done right, knowing that you have the peace of mind that if something's not quite right, somebody's going to be there to make things right.
2: Right. And it's not just scammers you want to think about. You want to sit back and look at the whole situation. And remember, you don't want to just go on price, right? So for instance, let's say you got a handyman that's, you know, helps you out with a punch list of stuff, and you know, all of a sudden your hot water heater breaks and you're like, man, I don't want to get a plumber. And your handyman's like, oh man, I can do some plumbing. He's not a plumber, but he can do some plumbing. And let's just say he does. Well, have you just violated your insurance because you didn't have a licensed plumber install a hot water heater? I don't know. You might want to look at your homeowner's policy before you just have anybody that's not licensed do any kind of work, because as we know, an insurance company is going to take any out they can in reimbursing you for, you know, damages. So, you know, just things to think about. Just because you can get something done cheaper doesn't mean in the long run that that's the right play.
1: Sure. And what we do at our house is I have a home warranty, a home protection plan, which covers electrical, plumbing, heating and cooling. It's like $35 or $40 a month, and then there's a service call. But if it's a covered repair, they just come out. I pay the service call. Everything else is covered. Yeah. So there's kind of a fixed price on that. That's one way to do it. But another way, of course, is to have a reputable vendor that does those kinds of mechanical things, and then of course, you know, structural things and outside things. We do have another moment or so, and I want to ask you about, what should you do if, you know, in an emergency, convenience is the easiest way to have an excuse to get scammed, because I need this done right now because if a storm just hit, I've got a hole in my roof, or, you know, I've got damage, or I need this tree removed. When talking with the contractor, you talked about, let's show me your license, show me your insurance. How much should you expect to typically pay up front for services?
2: I'd be very weary of paying any more than a third up front.
1: Okay.
2: Right? Now, keep in mind, in an emergency situation, or let's just take a storm situation where a bad storm's come through, reputable contractors are going to be backed up and they may or may not be able to get to you quickly. So what you're going to need to do is maybe have someone that can do some very easy repairs, or, you know, a lot of times reputable contractors will come out and they'll tarp something and then they'll come back to it later, right?
1: Yeah, yeah.
2: So, you know, that might be the solution. You might have to settle for that, right? But, you know, knowing who you're going to call beforehand, and again, just vetting whoever you can, right? You know, you've got to make sure that people are insured. You, the last thing you need is someone walking up on your roof and falling, or, you know, even not falling, but saying they did fall. you just have to know who you're dealing with, and you're not always going to have the time to vet them properly in an emergency situation. So knowing who you would call before that even happens is the best way to avoid it altogether.
1: It's a great idea. It's a great way to navigate the storm after the storm, or for everyday repairs that may be contractually obligated if you're selling your home. Daniel, how do folks get in touch with you?
2: Well, you can call 759-1300 to get in touch with the Better Business Bureau. You can ask for me, or you can go to our website, bbb.org.
1: All right, fantastic. Hey, thanks for your time today. This is great advice, and this is year-round really good advice, Daniel. Thanks so much for joining us today. I know it's been a rough week with a lot of people losing their power for part or maybe even all of the week. I hope your weekend is fantastic, and thank you so much for listening to Buy, Sell, or Stay.
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4: Under pressure. I'm Roxanne Evans, Fox News. The Trump administration ramping up economic pressure on Iran. Fox's Jonathan Hunt in Tel Aviv with more.
5: If Treasury Secretary Scott Bessent wants to collapse the economy, as he put it, then much more needs to be done. So he will head to a G20 summit in Asheville, North Carolina next week, trying to appeal to those countries to join the U.S. sanctions program. Now, the biggest trading partners still left for Iran are China, Russia, India, Turkey, Iraq, Pakistan, and Qatar. China is the biggest problem for the U.S. there because they've already said they will not take part in the sanctions program.
4: China's refusal to sanction Iran has led to several statements, and one, the Iranian foreign minister claimed that America uses the media to influence prices for personal gain, to keep America in a losing war, and Israel-aligned actors also promote war. President Donald Trump in Texas Friday, he had a call with the ISS crew and it awarded medals to the Artemis II crew. Fox's Mark Meredith.
6: To be with you is a great honor, and I just want to thank Jessica, Anil, Jack, great Americans, great patriots, brave people. I wouldn't do it, I will tell you right now, I hate to admit it, I would not want to do it. But some people love it more than anything, and you have amazing courage.
7: President Trump, he has no personal interest in going to space. He'd love to see the opportunity for more people. While in Houston, the president also had a chance to present the Congressional Space Medal of Honor to the Artemis II crew, which recently took a journey around the moon, traveling over parts no human has ever seen before.
4: Well, the president also signed an executive order to create a space academy to feed into NASA and the Space Force. 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
8: 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Then Taylor Zarzer and Ramon Foster wrap up the preseason for the Tennessee Titans in 2026 with a...
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0: I don't really shop at these places.
1: Okay. I'm so glad that we've prefaced this with this. Kim Kometa would not come near your stuff, whoever we're about to talk about.
0: AliExpress.
1: Okay.
0: I think it's like an Alibaba.
1: Sure.
0: And that if you shopped there, instead of them just dropping a cookie and then, you know, figuring out where you've been and where you're going, mm-hmm. is that they actually turned on in your browser something called web audio so that they could listen to your keystrokes and listen to else what's going on in your world so that this way they can further identify you.
1: Of course. And I gave them permission to do that.
0: Yes, of course you
1: by
0: did.
1: By clicking on something 3.5 years ago.
0: Of course I accept that.
1: Yeah.
0: And then meanwhile, Apple Maps, they're not making enough money at Apple.
1: No?
0: Mm-mm.
1: Poor guys.
0: So now when you start using Apple Maps and like you want to search for like you, like a barber. Oh, wait, you have no hair. In case you want to search for something else,
1: right.
0: that the first result that comes up is going to say sponsored.
1: The first result? Really?
0: Yes.
1: So when I search up employment lawyer because of harassment and abuse that I had take on my job, that first one's going to be a paid ad? That's crazy.
0: What do you mean by that?
1: You just attacked my physical appearance.
0: I did not. I said you have a beautiful bald head.
1: Oh, then I misheard. I apologize.
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0: So we just talked about it. Meta settling for

0: Fox News. I'm Carmen Roberts. Hundreds of families around the world are waiting, including 90 American families desperately waiting for word on their loved ones who are missing in the catastrophic flood in Nepal and Tibet. And this man tells Fox News that his father went missing just after the group was cleared to pass from Nepal to China.
1: They had just cleared cleared to pass the border from Nepal into China, and that was about 45 minutes before the flooding kicked off. And that's the last we heard from anyone in our group.
0: 3,000 people are missing, 676 confirmed dead. Residents of Iceland are voting over whether to restart talks about joining the EU.
2: Supporters say closer ties with Europe could bring greater economic and geopolitical security. Opponents warn negotiations could threaten Iceland's sovereignty.
0: Fox's Jeff Manasso. 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
4: Four deputies accused of using excessive force in the arrest of a man who killed his ex-girlfriend in Memphis were acquitted of charges. The charges came after the arrest of Jackson Hopper, who fatally shot Ellie Young in a parking lot at Shelby Farms back in 2024. Hopper fled after a shooting, setting off a multi-county chase through Tipton, Dyer, and Lauderdale counties before a crash. On February 10th, the Dyer County Grand Jury returned indictments charging six law enforcement officers with charges ranging from official misconduct, official oppression, assault, and tampering with evidence. MLGNW has reached a milestone in its recovery process following Saturday's Beau Echo storm, with less than 1,700 remaining without power. All restoration should be complete.
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0: We're talking with Steve Hilton, who, among other things, is a Republican candidate for governor in California. Steve, let me just ask you to hone in on the political question just a little more, and then I want to do more policy. So just to put a fine point on the political question, if a government that impoverishes its people as much as the California government seems to do keeps electing Democrats despite this horrible policy, how are you going to convince them to vote for a Republican?
1: Well, we already are by mounting the strongest campaign that anyone has seen from a Republican in this state for at least 20 years, and it's working. So if you look at the polls in this race, of course, polls can be wrong and they go up and down, but the trend is very clear. Right after the primary, where I was, we had the top two system in California, and I went through along with my opponent, Javier Becerra, the Democrat. The very first poll basically reflected the results of the primary. It was 61 points for Becerra, 36 for me. That's a 25-point gap. It's a big gap. A lot of people were discouraged by that. I wasn't, because I knew what we had planned. And our campaign is now underway. In the next poll, the gap went from 25 points to 18 points, then to 14. And we had a poll this week where it was 8. We've brought the lead down to under 10 points. Now, look, it could go up again. I'm not complacent. We haven't had the onslaught that they're no doubt going to unleash in terms of their ads from their corrupt machine that's funded by government unions. They got unlimited money. We've had to raise all the money we need for this campaign. But it's going in the right direction. And the real point is this. Whatever poll you look at, one thing is very clear. There is a majority in California of people who are sick of what's going on. They say the state's going in the wrong direction and we need change. And they and at a time when a majority of Californians want change, the Democrats have picked as their candidate someone who's the living embodiment of more of the same. A 36-year corrupt career politician.

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13: It's basically the only segment I'm on, so I've declared it the audience's favorite segment.
12: The Guy Benson Show.
14: I've declared it that too. I'm Ross, in for Guy. Thanks for being here. Not only is it Home Stretch, it's a Friday Home Stretch, so I think we have to be as ridiculous as possible. And Christine, I thought that the stupid question I asked on my own radio show earlier this morning was so perfect for you that I got to ask you.
13: Oh, let's go.
14: Let's go. What is the best thing and what is the worst thing to bring to a potluck?
13: All right. How about we go around the room? I'll let you go first, Ross, since I'm just such a nice hostess.
14: Okay. Worst, probably anything with Jell-O. And best, either anything chocolate or anything with bacon.
13: Could you explain what's wrong with Jell-O? How can you go wrong with Jell-O?
14: Jell-O's gross, and for people who don't have any teeth.
13: Oh my goodness! I wasn't expecting that.
14: Is that a little aggressive?
13: That.
14: You think?
13: So you don't like what are they when they put like the fruit in the Jell-O?
14: Oh,
13: you know, like my. What is that?
14: No.
13: You know what I'm talking about?
14: I know exactly. I don't know what it's called.
13: Yeah. Thank you, Joelle. Hello, Jell-O shots.
14: Jell-O shots. Oh, my gosh. Are you 12?
13: Sometimes I act like it. Yes. Thank you. Next question. All right, Joelle. What do you feel about potlucks?
15: Well, I think Jell-O is an absolute no-go. Why on earth would anyone contribute Jell-O to a potluck? So Jell-O and raisin salad. Like, who would decide to think that's a good idea? To make. No.
13: Oh, see, I'm going to disagree with you. I don't do raisins in a salad, but I love a craisin in a salad.
15: Craisin's an upgrade, in my opinion.
13: Yeah,
15: yes.
13: I didn't know people. Russ, did you know people? Do people still eat raisins?
14: In Raisin Bran, I do. Other than that, not really.
13: Do they still make Raisin Bran?
14: Yeah, it's really popular, but they're making funny flavors now. Like, they got one with dried blueberries in it, which is almost the craisin thing you're talking about.
13: Yeah, I love a little, like, something like that. And now, Russ, how many potlucks, I mean, what sprung this on you? Because we're getting close to Labor Day. Do you often get invited or host potlucks? What brought that up for you?
14: Okay, so it's not an often thing, but we're thinking about having some friends over. And my wife doesn't want to have to cook a lot. And she doesn't want to have to do a lot of dishes. And also, I don't know if you noticed how much food costs these days. So what I was thinking was I could buy and cook the expensive part of the meal. Like, I would buy steaks, grill steaks, and then ask the other people to bring side dishes and dessert or something like that. And I'm just, you know, I'm kind of trying to figure out whether that's acceptable, even separate from what's in, you know, what they bring. Just is it acceptable as a concept?
13: I'm going to say no. I'm going to say that if I'm hosting something, I'm at this level of my life at 45 that if I'm going to host something, I'm going to either order in the food, bring in the food, or I'm going to, my husband and I are going to cook the food, but I don't need you to bring something to my house. You know what you could do? Bring me a bottle of wine. Bring me a bottle of vodka. Bring me Jell-O shots. Do you see where I'm going with this?
14: I do. There's a theme there.
13: You see the theme. But what I'm going to explain to you, I am also, like, I don't partake. Like, I know our floor in this building, close to Christmas time, right, Joelle? They do some sort of potluck.
14: Yeah.
13: Where everybody brings in a dish. I don't partake in that. And I will, like, I don't bring something, and I'm not going to eat other people's food for many reasons. But, Joelle, could you hit clip number one for me to explain why potluck is a bad idea?
15: Sure.
16: And this one will make you think twice. Potatoes pinpointed as the culprit for causing 20 people to get sick at a church potluck. Deb is live in the news center. And Deb, what happened?
17: A potato salad made with home canned potatoes turned into a deadly potluck disaster. Ohio health officials interviewed patients. They also dug through the trash and got down to the bottom of things. The potato salad at the potluck caused everyone to get sick. Now, CNN says there are 21 confirmed cases of what they call botulism. 10 more people are suspected of getting sick as well. And unfortunately, one person died, a 54-year-old woman.
13: Joelle, before we get back
14: Someone
13: to Ross.
14: Died?
13: Joelle, could you hit clip number two?
18: Leaders with the Accomack County Health Department say a large group of people potentially contracted salmonella or another type of bacteria at a private potluck-style event. This comes after Riverside Shore Memorial Hospital reported 52 patients walking into the emergency department with, quote, foodborne infectious diarrheal illness. Yeah. A Riverside Shore Memorial Hospital spokesperson says those patients visited the emergency department between Sunday and Tuesday. According to the Centers for Disease Control and Prevention, or CDC, salmonella cases are more common in the summertime. Experts say a combination of warm weather and unrefrigerated foods can cause salmonella bacteria to grow.
13: Need I say more?
14: What's your point?
13: Don't do potluck. You can die.
14: All right, let me just make sure you understand that you know who you're talking to here. Okay,
13: hit me.
14: Just so we're clear on this. A couple of months ago, at the radio station, somebody brought in some like vegan tacos or something. I wasn't there, but they left them out overnight, unrefrigerated. And the next morning I ate one on the air just to show that I would. And then yesterday there was another sort of, you know, company lunch thing, and someone brought a homemade birthday cake and it was all right. And they left it out overnight, uncovered, unrefrigerated. So this morning, because the bad part of a birthday cake that's been left out for a while is the edge where it gets hard. So I cut off that hard edge and then I cut myself a slice and ate it for breakfast. So you're not going to scare me with this botulism nonsense.
13: God, all right, then go. Just don't invite me to this little party of yours, but go. God bless. Have people bring your grandma's potato salad and Aunt Sally's cornbread, whatever you want. Mm. Have fun. Go for it. God bless. Well,
14: the stuff with the eggs and the mayo, you do have to worry about a little.
13: Yeah, but like, so you know? Okay, so here's the thing. Now, are you giving rules to your guest? Are you going to say, hey, bring something to my party because I don't feel like cooking everything. Right. And, you know, prices are high. But no eggs, no dairy, no, you know, what mayo. What you have?
14: No, I'm not giving any rules. I'm not giving any rules. No.
13: And then what
14: they can bring
13: if,
14: what they want and I'll just eat it or not.
13: OK, but what happens if five people show up with grandma's potato salad?
14: Ew.
13: Exactly.
14: See, potato salad is just. No, I
13: here's the reason.
14: It's fair. Maybe you coordinate it. Maybe you have people say, yeah, I'll bring this kind of dish and I'll bring that kind of dish so you don't double up on stuff.
13: That sounds terrible, too.
14: Oh, my gosh.
13: All of that sounds awful. So
14: you'd rather cook everything, clean everything.
13: Yes.
14: Do everything.
13: Everything. I'd rather do that or I'm catering in. Either way.
14: Have you done that?
13: Yeah, actually, I did a Valentine's Day, like in a really nice sit down dinner for Valentine's Day. Like I decorated, it looked like Valentine's Day, like threw up in my home. And then, so I decided I wanted to put all my efforts onto that and like the drink bar, the candy bar that I did. And then I catered in the food.
14: Was there vodka?
13: That's insulting that you even had to ask that. What do you think? I had a signature cocktail that included vodka.
14: Vodka, yeah. Oh, how are you doing on creating your own vodka brand?
13: Oh, Sturdy Gal?
14: Yeah, Sturdy Gal.
13: Well, thank you for asking. I'm still working on the funding. I need backer. Oh, you know what? Can we talk after the show? I mean, you're saving so much money on your parties.
14: All right. Let me put it this way. If you were going to a potluck and you had to bring something, what would you bring?
13: Booze.
14: Oh, come on. Food now.
13: No.
14: Food.
13: No.
14: Come on, Christine.
13: I'm going to tell you what I bring because Bobby and I are known for this, that we make it and everybody expects it if we're coming to a party. We made homemade pineapple vodka.
14: Of course you did.
13: It takes 10 days.
14: Does it really?
13: Yeah. It takes 10 days because we have to like... We have the vodka soaking, you know, the pineapple soaking in the vodka. It has to be in like a dark place for 5 days. Then we take it out. We have to restrain it, put a new pineapple in, put it back in the dark spot. It's a whole process and it tastes like candy. It is so good. So like that's what we bring. And then we bring mini shot glasses and like that's everybody has to do shots.
15: Sounds dangerous.
14: It sounds dangerous and delicious at the same time. I saw a little video today that a listener sent me about this topic of somebody bringing to a potluck a cake that they made. It was one of those glass Pyrex baking pans and it was sort of a flat cake with a creamy colored frosting on top. And then it had written in the kind of bright, colorful, it's not quite frosting, but stuff that you write on a cake with. And it said, find the toenail.
13: I want to vomit. Can we go home now?
14: Which I thought was a perfect little exclamation point. So the bottom line is, Christine, you think there's no right answer to what's the best thing to bring to a potluck. You just think potlucks shouldn't exist.
13: Yeah, I don't even know if I'm going to go to your party.
14: I don't know if you're going to be invited. But if you do, you can bring pineapple vodka because that does sound tasty.
13: I'm telling you, it's so good. If anybody really wants to know how I do it, just reach out to me at cookiesjar1988 on Twitter. It's a party hit, even for those potluck people.
14: Sounds amazing. What a perfect Friday home stretch, ending it with vodka. I'm Ross. I've been in for Guy. Guy will be back the day after Labor Day, so never fear. Have a wonderful weekend, and thanks for spending some time with me.
13: You know what you could do? Bring me a bottle of wine. Bring me a bottle of vodka. Bring me vodka, Jell-O shots. Do you see where I'm going with this?
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30: Putting the squeeze on Iran, I'm Roger Stern, Fox News. The Trump administration increasing the economic pressure on Iran and asking G20 countries to join in. Fox's Jonathan Hunt in Tel Aviv.
31: The Iranian economy is reeling, and the U.S. now intends to land the knockout blows. Central to that effort, of course, is the ongoing U.S. naval blockade in the Strait of Hormuz. It remains and will remain in full force and effect, choking oil exports from Iran. Treasury Secretary Scott Bessent saying, quote, "The blockade and Operation Economic Outcast will crush the failing Iranian economy." The U.S. has guided 130 million barrels out over the past 14 days. Iran, zero.
30: Jonathan reports that videos show a shortage of goods in Iran and lines at gas stations. Iran's foreign minister accused the U.S. of using the media to influence prices for personal gain. He also says some in Israel are promoting war. Thousands remain missing after this week's floods along the Nepal-China border, and the International Red Cross and Red Crescent are sending aid to the victims. Matt Bodden, Red Cross manager for Nepal, told Fox News Live how bad the devastation was and how much of the country has been impacted.
32: Starting from the border with China all the way down to the border with India, and some impacts even felt further afield within India. So you can see it right across the country where most of the bridges have been washed out. The country is divided now into essentially two parts.
30: The State Department says 90 Americans are missing. The flood was caused by a mountaintop glacier breaking apart. 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
30: Health Secretary RFK Jr. blaming the record measles outbreak, which killed two people in Pennsylvania, on parents who don't vaccinate their children for religious reasons.
12: They're entitled to make them. My job as HHS Secretary is to make sure that if those children get sick, that they're taken care of. There's no reason that anybody in America should be dying of measles in this day and age. There's no reason. It's malpractice if that happens.
30: Kennedy on Fox's Saturday in America. Physicians across the nation say Kennedy is responsible for the measles outbreak because he's told people that vaccines are dangerous. There's no medical evidence to support that claim. Just days after a trial date was set for Khalid Sheikh Mohammed, a federal judge says the confession by the alleged 9/11 mastermind cannot be used in court.
33: A judge ruled Khalid Sheikh Mohammed's confession, reportedly given back in 2007, cannot be used against him in his upcoming trial. As the New York Times points out, prosecutors have described Mr. Mohammed's interrogations in 07 at the U.S. Navy base in Guantanamo Bay, Cuba, as the government's most crucial evidence in this long-running death penalty case. The judge was quoted as saying, "The prosecution has failed to prove by a preponderance of the evidence that Mr. Mohammed's statements to the FBI were voluntarily given."
30: Fox's Mark Meredith. Ontario Premier Doug Ford pushing back against President Trump's move to rename Lake Ontario Lake America. Ford unveiled a giant sign on the Canadian shore today reading, "Lake Ontario, now and always." Ford says the lake will be known as Lake Ontario long after President Trump is gone. And by the way, Lake Ontario was not named after the Canadian province. It was the Native American name for that lake. I'm Roger Stern, and this is Fox News.
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36: 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And all the talk has ended. 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K-Day on News Talk 98.9 is presented by Southern Security Federal Credit Union and the Best in Blue, Memphis Police Department. This is Game Day. 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
14: There's just something about the start of a new football season, and for Memphis, this year feels especially exciting because there is so much that is new. The Tigers are getting ready to open the 2026 season against UNLV, and for the first time, we're going to see what Memphis football looks like under new head coach Charles Huff. Huff takes over a program that has established itself as one of the most consistent programs in the Group of Five, and now he gets the opportunity to put his own identity on this team. There are new players coming into the program, returning players stepping into bigger roles, and a completely new coaching staff bringing new ideas and a new approach to Memphis football. And we've heard all about it throughout the offseason, but now we finally get to see what it looks like when the Tigers actually take the field. And that's what makes this
3: this opening game against UNLV so interesting? It's the first real opportunity to start answering some of those questions. What will this offense look like? What kind of identity will this team have? Which of the new players are going to make an immediate impact? How quickly can Charles Huff get this program playing the way that he wants it to play? But while there's a new era beginning on the field, there's also a new era beginning around it, because Memphis fans are finally going to get to see the completed transformation of Simmons Bank Liberty Stadium. After years of planning and construction, the renovations should be completed by the home opener on September 5th, giving Tiger Nation an entirely different game day experience, new premium spaces, upgraded technology, improved sound and lighting, everything that makes a new stadium stand out. And there's something pretty fitting about all this happening at the same time. A new coach walk into a program with a new look roster playing inside a stadium that has essentially been given a new life. Everything feels like it's moving forward at Memphis. And now we get to find out what that actually looks like when the games actually count. And it all starts in Las Vegas, Nevada against the Running Rebels. And from there, the Tigers begin what should be one of the most interesting seasons in recent Memphis football history. So welcome to a new season of Memphis Tiger football. The offseason is over, the renovations are almost complete, and Charles Huff has officially taken the reins. A new group of Tigers is ready to make its mark. The 2026 season is here, and it all starts now.
36: Now, here's your game day preview.
3: This week's opener marks the first time since 2022 that Memphis has started the season on the road, with that last matchup being a 49-23 loss at Mississippi State. The Tigers look to erase a bad taste dating back to last season after ending the year on a five-game losing streak and having a streak of four straight bowl game wins and 11 victories against non-conference opponents. Like we said, it's a brand new team though, but just how new is this team? Well, the roster features a grand total of 81 new players, split between 20 true freshmen and 61 transfers, with 27 returners from last season. 27 returners! And of all those transfers, Coach Huff brings along 18 players from his 2025 Southern Miss squad, including Jamon Tapp, Mike Montgomery, and Ian Foster. Memphis returns just four players that started at least one game for the Tigers in 2025. That would be Chauncey Logan Jr., Taylor Burton, Brady Kloos, and Parker Mitchell. This will also be the first time in program history that Memphis will be participating in college football's Week Zero, an eight-game slate taking place today, August 29th. More history being made, this will be the first all-time meeting between the Tigers and the Rebels, the first game in a home-and-home series, with UNLV making the trek to Memphis in 2029. Now let's take a look at the numbers, but keep in mind these numbers don't mean as much with all the new faces. But looking at Memphis, last year they averaged 31.4 points per game, 183.2 rushing yards per game, 228.4 passing yards per game, 411.6 total offense per game. Third down conversions, they converted 41.7%, fourth down conversions 56%, and in red zone scores, that would be 93.8%. But as you're going to find out with my conversation coming up with Tyler Springs, this team is now defense focused under Coach Huff rather than offense focused under Coach Silverfield. Now let's take a listen to Deputy Athletics Director and Chief Revenue Officer at the University of Memphis, Cooper Jones. He was on with the guys at Memphis Morning News here on News Talk 98.9. Very fascinating conversation. I highly encourage you guys to go check out the entire interview at newstalk989.com. But we're going to listen to just a few minutes here on Tigers game day. Cooper Jones talking about how important University of Memphis sports is to Memphis.
4: I have some family that worked a couple of games as an officiating crew back in the old Mid-South Coliseum. And they talked about the Metro Conference days. And that from top to bottom, whether you got Florida State, or Virginia Tech, or South Carolina to come in, it was packed every day. It was packed every night. And we're close to being ready to be able to do that night in and night out, sport after sport after sport. Ditch, it's funny that you mentioned that. I feel like you've got a microphone into our team, our conference meeting room, because we were talking about these very things. Is despite the fact that Houston is either the fourth or fifth largest media market in the country, I think you could argue that Houston maybe has, University of Houston, maybe has 5% of that media share versus we're a top 30, 35 media market, and we have 40, 60% of that media share.
3: Yeah,
4: it's just different. And when you're in those larger markets, which a Cincinnati, a Houston, an SMU are, people talk about the four majors, but there's actually six majors. It's NASCAR, it's PGA Tour 2. Every single one of those communities has that.
3: Mm-hmm.
4: We have less of those and more of the share. And our good friends down at the Forum, it'll be interesting to see what the Grizzlies do over the next couple of years. They had a wonderful draft this year. I think they're set up for success in the future. But when you lose a generational player, you're going to have some level of loss there. And whether that's 1% or whether that's 50%, I don't think any of us know. There's a rebuilding portion of that. This is our time. This is our time. We got a 3-year, 4-year window.
3: He also dove deep into the types of things that have to happen for the program in order to achieve the things that they set out for themselves.
4: And what we need are the people that have been good to us through the years to continue to do that. And whether that is, you know, engaging in philanthropy and giving to the College of Business, or whether that is buying a ticket, or whether that's joining the Memphis Athletic Fund, or for a small business, being a partner through Tiger Sports Properties and what we do with our Learfield partner. We need folks to help us now and to continue to help us, because this is what we'll look back on 50 years from now and say, that was the moment where we finally got serious. We're going to stop talking about our friends up in Kentucky and what Louisville did 20 years ago.
5: Right.
4: Because I had a front row seat. Ed Scott and I were there 21 years ago. And we saw what Tom Jurich did with Jim Ramsey, the president of that school, and their city. They decided that they were going to quit being thought of as a commuter school. They were going to get really serious about these things. Well, now they have an $850 million university endowment. They are a top-tier public research institution, and they play in the ACC. They didn't win a lottery. They got really serious about doing the work when people weren't looking, and then people started looking.
5: Yeah.
4: And they had done the work then, and they were ready.
36: Now, Josh Rivera with a look around the American.
3: Memphis is the only American Athletic Conference team to be playing this weekend here in week zero, but there's plenty of games to get to for next week. So let's jump ahead and talk about which games next week you can look forward to. Starting with Thursday, September 3rd, only one game, UAB starting their season off on the road against Illinois. And then on Saturday, these are all the Saturday games, a whole lot going on, starting with Army in the AAC starting their season at home against Bryant. East Carolina starting their season on the road to Alabama. North Texas on the road against Indiana. Temple hosting Rhode Island. Duke will be hosting Tulane. Charlotte will be hosting the Citadel. UTSA at home in San Antonio hosting UTRGV. Navy at home hosting Towson. Tulsa hosting Oklahoma State. Rice against Houston Christian in Houston, Texas. Memphis hosting Arkansas State. That's going to be a 7 p.m. kickoff here in Memphis. South Florida against FIU. And the final game of next Saturday will be Florida Atlantic visiting the Florida Gators to kick off the first week of college football.
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7: For the traveling Tiger fans in Vegas, going inside to Allegiant Stadium will be a welcome change, because weekend high temperatures in Vegas between 100 and 105 degrees, but climate control tonight as the Tigers take on UNLV. For the rest of us in the Mid-South, clear skies and overnight low near 70 in the Mid-South, and high temperatures back in the low 90s for Sunday. From the University of Memphis, class of 93, I'm Tim Van Horn saying, go Tigers go!
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1: Welcome back to Tigers Game Day. We're just a few hours away from kickoff, and it's been a weird season, weird offseason, because it's mainly a season of mystery, new coaches, new players, new season, heck, new stadium. But what stays the same here is we always talk to Tyler Springs, who is the voice of Tigers women's basketball. Tyler, always good to see you, man. How you doing?
2: I like that some things don't change, Rivera. Good to see you as well.
1: Yeah, dude, it's been a really crazy offseason with so many news updates, and I've been very curious to know your opinion on so many different things, and we're going to get a chance to talk about that. So hopefully your offseason's been pretty good.
2: Yep, enjoyable. For the most part, no wins, no losses. You know, that's how the offseason typically goes. So absolutely. I'm excited. This is, you know, it's a fresh, really, like, look on this Tiger football team, and the stadium, too, which I am hoping to get to at some point this year, is going to be really neat.
1: Yeah, I mean, every single year I come into the season, I kind of know what to expect. I know who to talk about. I know what sorts of stories are happening. This is the first year I've felt, really, since I've joined the team, where I'm like relearning everything.
2: Yeah.
1: So let's talk about it. Let's teach the people that are listening now who also aren't aware about what's going on or are not caught up, you know? So let's start with the Memphis roster building. What you've seen from them and what kinds of things you're curious to learn about in the future?
2: Well, first of all, welcome finally to week zero, right? It's fun to be starting the college football season. I hope people's energy is up. But this Memphis team that is going to debut on Saturday night in Las Vegas is going to be very different, I think, from what people are used to over the last couple of years. And I think part of the reason for that, obviously, is the coaching change, right? I mean, 71 new transfers, right? That number's been batted around a lot. But I think the key thing is Charles Huff knows you need defense to win the American.

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1: Spine of that defense, which is Jamon Tapp on the defensive line, Mike Montgomery in the linebacker spot, Jaden McKinney helping out, I think, as well on the defensive line, but Ian Foster, who's going to be like the star or the nickelback, you call him a third safety, he is typically in a 4-2-5 defense, the playmaking guy. You'll see him at the line of scrimmage, you'll see him covering guys as well. He can play a lot of different roles, but those four or five guys are going to be essential to Memphis' success defensively.
2: All right, defense. So let's talk about some offense, and I was at the press conferences this past week, and it's just like, it's a secret that he will not give up. Coach Charles Huff will not tell us who the quarterback is going to be. And so what are your thoughts on the spot for quarterback? Who do you think should get it? That sort of thing. What sorts of things are you looking for? It's the unkept secret.
1: I can't tell you who's going to get it, Josh, because neither you nor I are in practice and seeing the things that Aaron Nolan and Marcus Stokes are doing. But if I'm going to put money on somebody, which we're not doing, it's just for entertainment purposes, but if I'm gonna sort of give somebody a nod on paper, I think it's gotta be Marcus Stokes. I think he's the more, I don't know if he's the more talented guy, but he's the more proven guy, he's the more repped guy. Yes, Aaron Nolan has been in scout team for Ohio State and for South Carolina, and has played even a little bit for South Carolina, and I mean a very little bit, just a couple of passes. Stokes, meanwhile, threw for 3,200 yards last year. Now, was he doing it at the Division II level? Yes, but you have to succeed where you are, and he did that, and again, at one time was thought to be a quarterback with offers from Florida and from Penn State, right? There were some things that happened off the field for him that sent him down to the Division II level, but I think in part because of who Kevin Decker is, who's the new OC for the Memphis Tigers, you're going to get Stokes. You're going to get a little bit of a run threat more so with Marcus Stokes than you will with Aaron Nolan, right? Last year, Kevin Decker was the offensive coordinator at Old Dominion, who had a good team in Conference USA. They had their quarterback, Colton Joseph, threw for 2,600 yards, ran for 1,000. It's very rare to see a quarterback throw for that much and also run for 1,000 yards. They had three different guys carry the ball 100 times. So you want to use your quarterback as a weapon in multiple ways. If Decker's looking for that guy, I think the guy that fits that the most is Marcus Stokes, because he has more of that dual threat ability than does Aaron Nolan. So I think it'll be Stokes on Saturday night, but I do think you're going to get a lot of contributions from the running back room, especially Jalen Carter, who has shown as a freshman he was a force catching the ball out of the backfield. But Dallin Hayden should not be written off either. I think he's certainly, I think, the most repped guy. I think close to 300 career carries across big programs. Those three guys and a wide receiver core that is still has a big TBD next to it, I think are going to be kind of the focal points of that offense. But I do think, if I'm guessing right now, it's going to be Stokes.
2: Yeah, well, the focus is going to be defense. That's for sure. You mentioned that earlier. But now, hopefully, followed along with a really powerful offense to go along with that. But let's set some fans' expectations. Again, we've talked about new coaches, new players. What sort of things should fans realistically expect from this Tiger team? I don't want to be negative by any means, but setting realistic expectations this year.
1: You don't have to be negative, okay? I'll do that for you, all right?
2: Yeah, that's what I brought you along for.
1: We've set ourselves a pretty big gauntlet to go through early in the season. Now, look, UT Martin, Arkansas State, should those teams give you trouble? No, they shouldn't. But I don't think it's by accident that Charles Huff try and set up the non-conference schedule with two group of five teams in Boise State and UNLV who are picked to win their respective leagues, right? They used to share a conference, not so much anymore, because UNLV is picked at the top of the Mountain West alongside New Mexico. Boise State is picked atop of the new Pac-12, right, which is now reformed with all schools that end in the word state from the western part of the United States, but it stretches from Texas to California. Those are good teams, okay? I don't want to mistake UNLV and Boise State for being equally good, okay? I think Boise State is a much better team, and it's going to have a much better year than UNLV. I'm not saying UNLV can't win their conference, but I think from a talent perspective, the Tigers stand to have a lot more trouble going to Albertson Stadium in Boise than they will going to Allegiant Stadium in Las Vegas. I'm not saying that Las Vegas is not going to give them problems, but I do think this Tiger team is going to be challenged week one. I think the odds are stacked against them in both games. I think they have a better opportunity to win this game against UNLV, especially because of all the mystery and the intrigue surrounding week one and a lot of the unknowns and guys being unproven. But I don't think it's reasonable necessarily for Tiger fans to expect to come out of non-conference competition without a loss on the resume. I think that would be surprising. They are also looking up right now at teams like UTSA, teams like Army, Tulane, Navy, which is kind of in the class of the American Conference over the last couple of years. East Carolina is kind of on the upswing as well. I do think for Memphis, especially with the slate of games that they play this year on the road, they're going to have it hard. So I think for people's expectation to be championship or bust in year one under Charles Huff is maybe a little bit rich. I think that's maybe a little bit greedy.

0: That doesn't mean they can't have a good season. That doesn't mean they can't get to double-digit wins. But it is going to be harder this year, I think, for this Memphis team than I think previous healthy teams had it in the years under Ryan Silverfield the last couple of seasons.
1: Well, this is going to be the first time we ever play UNLV ever in college football, to my understanding. So what can you tell us about that program under Dan Mullen? Because I feel like a lot of Tiger fans, including myself, we're not too familiar with that program.
0: You shouldn't be, right? It's the first time we've ever played them. They are a team, I think, that for a long time was down. I mean, legendarily for decades, you couldn't get anything done if your name wasn't Randall Cunningham at UNLV.
1: And when I think UNLV, I think basketball.
0: Right.
1: That's what I typically think of.
0: Yeah, Randall Cunningham, mid-90s, and then future, Philadelphia Eagle was the best they had for a very long time, and it's just come up under the last couple of years with former Memphis coach Barry Odom there, who's now at Purdue, and then you go after that to Dan Mullen. But when you look at what UNLV is able to do, last couple of seasons they had Brendan Marion as a coordinator a couple of years ago, did really well offensively. Mullen continued that last year, got the Mountain West Offensive Player of the Year in Anthony Calandria. Now, this year, they lose Calandria. He goes to Nebraska. They've got their running back back. Everybody's talking about how Jet Thomas is going to be really good for them. I thought Jaden Thomas's 7.2 yards per carry last year was a little hollow, had some good games, but mostly against lesser competition. The games against Boise State, the bowl game they played, wasn't that special. But one thing I can say about what you're going to get with UNLV is they're going to get probably the best offensive line in the Mountain West, and that makes everything better. We know that much. So I think the two offensive lines in this game, Memphis and UNLV, like seeing how much each of those can protect their quarterbacks is going to be a big determinant in who wins the game. But for UNLV, they've got a lot of questions surrounding Jackson Arnold still, right? A guy who kind of flamed out at Oklahoma, flamed out at Auburn, mm-hmm. trying to get his feet underneath him at like a sort of a slightly lower level. Not necessarily mistake prone, but I think what people have questioned is his ability to make the big play when necessary. So I think you will see Jackson Arnold. I don't think it's going to be Alex Orji, but the fact that Mullen has not said that outright tells me, at least, that he's got some reservations about what his quarterback can accomplish.
1: All right, well, we're going to finish off with some Tiger women's basketball. So we obviously have a new coach for football, and now we have Hannah Hayden. And it was a really interesting press conference. And I went positively interesting. I don't mean negatively interesting.
0: Good clarification.
1: Yeah. Well, some people, when they hear interesting, they automatically think negative. No, not negative. She has really good energy. That's one of the first things that I noticed. I feel the passion from her with this program, getting this new job. So are you feeling the same thing? Have you had a chance to talk to her? What are your thoughts going into women's basketball season with this new head coach?
0: Without a doubt, I feel the same thing. I try to reserve judgment until I get a chance to talk with whoever the head coach is when they're coming in for the first time. And I certainly feel the appreciation for Hannah Hayden, having talked with her now a couple of times over the course of the summer, and spent time, considerable time with her, just sitting, chatting after practice, kind of getting her take on philosophy and direction of the program and that kind of thing. I am very impressed with who she is. Very early on, to me, she identified what she had in the talent coming back, and not just in terms of like a points per game kind of thing, but in a who is this person that I expect to be part of my rotation, and what pieces do they need around them, both from a human standpoint, but from a basketball skills standpoint, what do they need to do to be better, to be more efficient? Because last year, one of the worst offenses in the country, obviously, bottom 10 in the nation, I think, in free throw shooting and in three-point shooting. I think it was dead last in free throw shooting. And I do think a coaching change can help improve the offense and the conversion rate. I think also she's going to look for more opportunities for the Tigers to go inside. When you add a piece like Destiny Thomas, who people remember from a couple of years ago, played in the Big 12, right, can hold her own there in the post. I think that's going to be an essential weapon for Memphis to get the ball inside and convert on easy baskets, something they had trouble doing last year. I do think this is going to be a Memphis Tigers women's basketball team that's going to improve on last year's standing. I mean, obviously, they finished the bottom of the league. But I do think, like the early returns, if they can stay healthy, I think they're going to at least be a 500 team in the American. I think there is room for even a ceiling beyond that. But let's just see how they do. I do think you will see a lot of quality in the early part of the season, even for Hannah Hayden's team going up against the likes of an Alabama, a TCU, an Ole Miss.
1: Well, you're listening to Tigers Game Day here on News Talk 98.9. You're also listening to Tyler Springs. Always welcome here on the show. Tyler, I appreciate you making the time.
0: Appreciate you, man. We'll do it again.
1: Keep it right here on Tigers Game Day, because when we come back, we're going to get into the highlights of this week's coaches show, the Tigers in the NFL, and stats from UNLV.
2: 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Toyota of Hernando presents the Blue Hope Walk, a short walk with a tall order. 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
4: News. I'm Carmen Roberts. Rescue crews are rushing to find survivors in Nepal and Tibet after Wednesday's catastrophic flash floods.
5: Search and rescue operations were temporarily suspended because of rain and heavy fog. Authorities are also monitoring two lakes upstream formed by the disaster, one of which was overflowing at times.
4: And that is Fox's Stephanie Bennett reporting from London. At least 676 people confirmed dead, nearly 3,000 missing, including 90 Americans. The Trump administration keeps up economic pressure on Iran as G20 economic leaders meet in North Carolina.
6: The challenge now for Treasury Secretary Scott Bessent as he heads to the summit in Asheville, North Carolina, is to get the rest of the world's big economies on board with that sanctions program. And the biggest...
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0: temperatures as low as 60 degrees can be deadly for children left in the car. 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
1: Welcome back to Tigers Game Day. It's the first week of Tigers football, week zero, which also means week zero for the Coach Charles Huff radio show, which now happens on Thursdays instead of Mondays. Let's take a listen to some of the highlights from that coach's show at Brookhaven Pub and Grill with Jeff Brightwell, including the opening celebration of the coach and what he had to say right off the rip.
2: Yeah. Coach, how you doing?
3: Doing great. First things first, I want to make a vote to change the name of the radio show to the Memphis Tigers radio show. It's not about me. It's about the people that are here. It's about our players. And I don't get any money from it, so maybe if we change to the Memphis Tigers, we'll get some NIL and that'll roll back to the players. But no, I first wanted to say before a first down, a punt, a bad play, a good play, a win or a loss, I want to say thank you to the Memphis community. Thank you to the Memphis Tigers fans. Thank you to the supporters, the ones that show up, the ones that want to be here, because it's been phenomenal. We started, got here at the end of December, and it's been great. The support, the enthusiasm, it's been great. And from my program, every person in our building, every person in, you know, the athletic department, thank you. That this is why we do what we do, from an administrator and a coach standpoint, not only to help our players, but to serve the people who support us. So thank you. Before a win or a loss, I want to say thank you to all the fans and donors and supporters, for sure.
1: Coach was asked how the offseason went and what kind of players he looks for to recruit in his team.
3: Yeah, they've done a really good job. Obviously, you know, not all of them are running around doing cartwheels, but they're all finding a way to keep pushing themselves. And I think, again, that just is, one, the type of young men we've recruited. You got to love football to play for me, because it's a lot of football. There's not a lot of ice cream trucks and balloon parties. It's football, right? We got a very short amount of time to maximize this opportunity with these young men, with this era of college football. So seeing them being able to push themselves, even when their body or their mind may say, you know, today's a day that I probably should, you know, be a little bit slower, if they push themselves. And then what you really get to see is the connectivity, because they really start encouraging each other and they really start challenging each other to give a little more, to give a little more. And when you start to see that, you start to see how tight this team has become over the last 6 months or so. So it was good to see. They told me that there's another heat front coming through next week, so that'll be perfect.
2: There's always a second or third summer coming, even in October.
3: No, so that'll be perfect, which, again, I think it's just an opportunity for us to grow, opportunity for us to get connected even more. You know, sometimes when you get a little hot, you get a little frustrated. So, you know, get away from me, get off of me, get off of me, you know. So it's easier for guys to get a little more frustrated. Our guys have done a great job of managing. Our guys have done a great job of responding. So it helped us prepare. We don't have to play in Vegas in the heat, but we will be home, and it will be hot, and we still have to play.
1: And I really appreciated this point from Coach Huff, talking about how his team has managed through all the intense heat in Memphis, how that actually builds camaraderie in a huddle.
3: Well, you get a chance to see your teammate going through what you're going through. So it creates a level of respect. Even if you don't know them personally, you haven't been with them for 4 years or 3 years like the old days used to be, you learn a different level of respect when you see a guy who's struggling in the heat or struggling through a two-hour practice, and he's able to keep pushing himself. You learn a lot about a guy, you know, and doing it together, those moments are going to show up in the game, where we've got to look each other in the eye and say, hey, I know you've put the work in. I know you got my back. I know you got up my back. And it's going to help those guys in those moments. And what we hope is it helps in life. Maybe one of these guys 10 years down the road has a situation in his life and he picks up and calls a guy that he was in the huddle with or on that field with and said, hey, man, I need your support right now. Or, hey, man, I'm just checking on you. So what we're trying to do is not only create a connectivity for this season, but a connectivity for life. And hopefully these guys stay connected to this community as well.
1: And then I always love these conversations. What goes into the recruiting process? Because for every coach, it looks different. This is what it looks like for Coach Huff.
3: When you recruit these guys, obviously there's a talent piece that really jumps out. And then you get an opportunity to meet them. But it's like speed dating. I mean, you bring them in for 24 hours. You take them to Ruth Chris or Capitol Grill. Or, you know, I mean, you take them to one of these places. You sit down with them. You hang out for an hour, 2 hours. And then they're gone. You know, know, so you hope that you, as you do your research and you talk to their high school coaches and you talk to the people that know them, you hope you're bringing in the right kids. And then still, you just don't know. You don't know how they're going to gel. Some of it you got to force. You got to put them in situations to get to know each other. You got to put them in situations to talk. But you still don't know. And what you hope is over time, all of the things that you've done or plan to do helps them realize we got a lot of similarities. You know, we like a lot of the same things. Even though you may be from the West Coast, East Coast, wherever, we're actually the same person. And I think that obviously it helps when we have a community that is so engaging, because ultimately they start to realize, and there's a lot of people that are counting on us, so I probably should get to like you so we can play together. But, you know, it's been good. I've enjoyed it. I think our kids have done a really good job of managing all of the ups and downs that come with 71 new players. I think we've, as a staff, have done a really good job of trying to stay consistent, whether you're the starting quarterback or the backup punter. You know, we hold them all to the same level of accountability. And we really, really, really are intentional about developing relationships. I've been texting and meeting with guys all week to talk about everything but football. How's home? How's mom? How's dad? How's your girlfriend? How's your academics? You've been in school for a week. You like your classes. What's your teacher's name? And then they're all like, well, coach, I'm online. I'm like, oh, okay, well, that's different. All right, well, how do you like your online computer? Do you like your, you know, you like your laptop? But just trying to get the guys to understand that. I told them after practice today, I love them and I appreciate them unattached to a result.
1: And finally, he was asked on the physicality of the practices considering the heat, but also how different football has changed over the decades.
3: When we've kind of taken the, you know, teach a baby to swim model, you kind of just throw them in. Instead of like going to save them right away, you make them be physical. You put them in physical situations. And no, we can't do the old days where you just have to keep running into each other until somebody throws up. But you have to keep putting them in situations where physicality has to show up. And you do it with techniques and fundamentals, so that they're taking care of each other, but they're also playing fast and violent and physical, but not reckless. And then what you start to see is there are some young men who are athletically gifted, but the physicality makes them get into a mode of either protection or I'm trying to be over physical. I'm not using my fundamentals and technique. So now you can coach the guy, right? And I think a big part of physicality is knowing what to do. Right, it's one thing to know I can run, I can jump, but what gap do I have? What route do I have? And you keep putting them in those situations over and over and over. So now you can see, okay, who is physical, who just needs to learn what to do, and then you're going to still have your young guys that just need to get a little stronger, need to be in the weight room, and all those things. So it allows us as coaches to evaluate. The one thing I can't make you is physical. Like, if you are afraid of contact, this is a contact courage game. Not just running into somebody, but understanding that someone's going to be running into you. If I can't put that in you, right? So we've got to be able to find out who has that. The guys that have it, we push to the front. The guys that don't have it, we kind of say, okay, you got to get stronger. You got to go see BA in the weight room. You got to go see, you know, the nutritionist and all those things so that they can build the confidence to be physical.
4: Josh Rivera with a breakdown of today's opponent.
1: UNLV enters its second season under head coach Dan Mullen, who guided the Runnin' Rebels to a 10-4 record in 2025, culminating in an appearance in both the Mountain West Conference Championship against Boise State and the Scooters Coffee Frisco Bowl. Tigers are pretty familiar with that one. The Rebel offense was on a tear in the first season of the Mullen era, finishing 20th in the FBS in total offense with 446.4 yards per game, ranking 23rd in rushing offense, 195.5, and 40th in passing offense, 250.9. A pair of senior quarterbacks, Alex Orji, Jackson Arnold, looked favored to continue UNLV's production as 2025 starter Anthony Calandria transferred to Nebraska after finishing top 30 in the nation in passing yards and touchdowns with 23. Also, senior running back Jaden Thomas returns for his fourth season with the program after finishing second in the FBS. Looking at the numbers, UNLV last year averaged 33.8 points per game, 195.5 rushing yards per game, 250.9 passing yards per game, for a total of 446.4 total offense per game.
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0: Adam of Downs, helping transform rugby into the game millions of Americans love today. Matt Murphy, Fox News.
1: I know a lot. I know who's going to be starting quarterback. I know who's going to be starting running back. I know who's going to be starting center. I know the fans want to know. So does UNLV. There's some guys in that locker room that are really fighting to be the starter. Like Thursday, we're going to have to tell some guys they're not traveling.
2: Yikes. That was Coach Charles Huff in the press conferences this week, talking about the reality of having to cut some players right before game day today. I wanted to highlight that clip because there is a lot of mystery with this team's roster going into opening kickoff. We are back in Tigers game day here on News Talk 98.9. Here's the full context quote from Coach Charles Huff at the press conferences.
1: I know a lot, and it's by design that you guys don't yet, because it's my job, just like with your children, you have to protect these guys until they're ready. Obviously, at the end of the game, everybody's going to know who the starting quarterback is. It'll be six articles, and then you'll be on to how bad we played. That's what you guys do. I understand that. And I understand from a fan perspective. Don't let my coach speak make you think that, like, I know the fans want to know. So does UNLV. Yeah, you know, so does UNLV. I was telling Terrence earlier, there's more to this now than there was 10 years ago. If I announce that Johnny's starter, his agent's going to call. The backup agent is calling him, saying, hey, I can get you out of there. Is that going to happen Saturday? Yeah, but let's at least get to Saturday. Like, that's my philosophy, all right? There's more to this now, and I understand the fans want to know, and I want the fans to know, but there's more to this. There's some guys in that locker room that are really fighting to be the starter, and they're not at a position from a preparation standpoint to be told they're not the starter, because as soon as you tell them they're not the starter, their preparation changes. Right. So we're dealing with a different demographic. We're dealing with a different age group. We're dealing with 71 new players. Like Thursday, we're going to have to tell some guys they're not traveling. That's a different conversation.
2: I think that's one of the things that I admire the most about Charles Huff is his transparency. He is so blunt. And I really appreciate that with coaches, because sometimes, well, most cases, you don't get that. Like, listen to the transparency that he gives when he was asked about what advantages UNLV has over Memphis.
1: They're ahead of us, you know, because they're in year two. That is a huge, especially in today's college football world, that is a huge advantage that probably doesn't show up on a stat sheet. When you start talking about returning players, you're talking about a second year in a system. You're talking about a second year of questions and comfortability. You're talking about coaches who have a second year of understanding what players can and cannot do. You know, sometimes a player may mess up, but that doesn't mean he can't do it. That just means he didn't do it right that time. But after you get a year, you can really start to curtail schemes, positions, right? Do we need to move a player from left to right or whatever it is? So their comfortability level should be really high. For us, I mean, we went and did pregame warm-up Saturday, it looked like herding cats, but they've never done it, right? So, like, even how do you warm up before the game, right? That sounds like something so remedial. UNLV already knows how they warm up before the game. Like, so there are so many. Where do we went over to our hotel Friday night, and we did a Friday night mock. We had the Friday night dinner. Where do you sit? Where do I sit on Friday night? Well, UNLV already knows that. So we're kind of learning the new nuances about things that don't show up on you guys' reports. Like, UNLV kind of already has that. They know what a game day looks like as far as when can I start getting in flow state? You know, when can I start reviewing film? What time do I got to be up for breakfast? A lot of that stuff is new for some of their guys, but a lot of their guys know that. For us, it's all new. So I think that's a little bit of the positive that they have going, is that they got some continuity. They're in year two. Comfortability level is higher. And then to cap all that off, they got good players. I mean, they got some really good players on defense. A lot of the guys they're bringing back played a lot of football for them at a high level. So it's going to be a challenge.
2: Now let's get to my conversation with UNLV's play-by-play announcer, Matt Neverett.
3: Talking to Matt Neverett, he is the play-by-play broadcaster for UNLV football. How excited, first, I know it's kind of a little late question, but I still want to ask it. How excited are you to have football back? After a couple of months, you're ready to watch some football again. So how exciting is it to have college football back again?
4: Oh, ready to go. It's going to be so much fun tonight. We got a bunch of FCS games, bunch of D2, D3. You know, some people might call you a sicko if you're watching every game there is tonight, but I think that's just called a normal red-blooded American, right? You know,
2: yeah.
4: Who isn't excited to have college football back? And, you know, I do the baseball for the Las Vegas Aviators here in Vegas full-time during the summer, the AAA affiliate for the A's. So, you know, all of a sudden it was 2 weeks ago, and it's like, oh, my goodness, football's here. Basketball 67, 68 days away. So all of a sudden, my favorite time of the year when there's that crossover between playoff baseball, college football in the NFL, and even some college hoops going on, nothing better here at this time of the calendar.
3: Yeah, I mean, you've watched a lot of football from the booth, called a lot of games. Is there something about this matchup specifically, UNLV and Memphis, that you think fans should be watching that may not show up on the stat sheet? Is it like a styles thing, or what are you looking for?
4: I think a stylistic battle is going to be a lot of fun to watch. It's two offenses that like to spread it out, air it out, but also have some veteran running backs and some really solid linemen on both sides of the ball. So I think it's going to be a high-level game for week zero. You know, a lot of times in these game one matchups, you'll see some sloppiness, a lot of penalties, teams just trying to get it together. And for a Memphis team that has 70-plus new players, they're not all new to each other. As you know, this Charles Huff-led team has brought a lot of guys from Marshall, especially a lot of guys and a lot of coaches as well from Southern Miss. So, like I said, a lot of newcomers, but not a lot of guys who are necessarily new to each other. So on this primetime matchup with the eyes of the nation and really the world, so to speak, on this game, it's going to be a lot of fun. Oh, yeah, by the way, it's on the Las Vegas Strip at Allegiant Stadium that's hosted a Super Bowl and is the nicest stadium in all of college football. I'll put it up against anyone.
3: Well, from UNLV's perspective, I want to know your perspective. What is the biggest concern about Memphis's transfer-heavy roster? I think it's like 80 new players or something like that. It's crazy. So what is the biggest concern with that? Is it the sheer amount of new talent, the familiarity with some of those transfers that have, you know, new coaching and that sort of stuff, or the unpredictability? What about it?
4: Yeah, absolutely. And I think it's just a matter of not having tape. Football guys, they want tape on everything. They would watch tape on themselves taking the garbage out to the curb if they could.
3: Yeah.
4: So for not having tape, it's just about finding what you can find and getting creative. You know, a lot of the offense is going to come from the new coordinator from Old Dominion. So, you know, I've heard a lot of the Rebel defensive focus is on some Old Dominion tape. So they're watching a school that, you know, isn't Marshall, isn't Southern Miss. So you got to really get creative. And, you know, this is the time of the year where you see some of the most creative work from the video coordinators, from these coaching staffs. And UNLV has the advantage in terms of the continuity. They replace 8 starters on the defensive side of the ball. And for a defense that really, really struggled, especially in some big plays, I think that may be a good thing. So I think that that's going to be the big matchup here for UNLV is on the defensive side of the ball. Just not having tape on an opposing offense. Yeah, you'd like opposing defensive tape, but you can make it work. I think offense in general is more so you do what you're going to do and the defense reacts. I don't think that's anything crazy to say. It's more so on the other side of the ball, trying to figure out with a new quarterback, a new system, and just about an entire new side of the ball of players, what you're going to get, what you're going to see. You can guess from a stylistic standpoint, but at the end of the day, you got to strap up the helmet and go cover.
3: All right, two more questions here. UNLV will be visiting Memphis in Memphis on September 15, 2029. So we're still 3 years away until you guys get to play at our stadium. And I don't know if you know, but we have a lot of great renovations at Simmons Bank Liberty Stadium. How excited are you to make that trip in 3 years' time and check out the new stadium? Will it be your first time in Memphis?
4: Not my first time in Memphis, actually. I do UNLV basketball as well. So when the Runner Rebels knocked off the Tigers last year in Memphis.
2: Oh, that's right. Yeah.
4: I was on hand at FedEx Forum. Yeah, so that was a good trip. It was a short one. I was coming from a football game. So I arrived in Memphis morning of, called the game, and got out immediately after. So it was
2: in
4: a short trip, but a successful one for Josh Pastner and the boys. But for Dan Mullen and company, good to get the return trip against what's becoming a national brand in Memphis and a program really on the rise, not only in the AAC, but on the national level. My thing with this matchup, here we are 3 years away from that one. I'm just glad they didn't schedule it for like a 2045 return date when the guys playing in the game would be in diapers right now.
2: Exactly.
4: I always hate those because it's like, you never know. We could all be taken out by a meteor by then. So I'm glad that they got it within that 3 or 4 year time window when they booked them together.
3: 100%. Last question. I ask this to every single broadcaster that comes in at the beginning of the season. Look at your schedule in particular. What is the one game you're looking forward to the most?
4: Oh, you know, for me personally, it may be next week against Hawaii. I don't know.
3: I can understand why.
4: There. this one against Memphis is huge, not only for me personally getting back into football, but for the program itself. Like I mentioned at the top of the call, it's a potential CFP eliminator game in a lot of folks' eyes. This game will be talked about in November. For the Rebels, the two in-conference play that I'm really looking forward to are the first trip for North Dakota State to Allegiant Stadium at the early part of the year, and then UNLV at New Mexico. Those are really the top two teams by a lot of folks in the Mountain West Conference. New Mexico came into Vegas and won last season, so UNLV trying to return the favor in Albuquerque this year. I think that that's going to be a matchup with the top two teams in the conference. Don't sleep on the final non-con game for UNLV as well. I think that game against Cal is going to be a big one. Also, UNLV went 4-0 in the non-con last year, so trying to repeat program that's won 30 games in the last three seasons and looking to continue this historic rise.
3: You're listening to Matt Neverett. He is the play-by-play broadcaster for UNLV football and men's basketball. Thank you, Matt. I appreciate you making the time, being here, being a first-time guest, and hopefully we have a great time tonight.
4: Yeah, there we go. Pleasure's all mine. Happy to help.
2: Woo! There is nothing better than having college football back. Great conversation.
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0: In everyday use, centuries after the last handset newspapers rolled off the press. 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
14: Jurors get back to work Monday. I'm Carmen Roberts, Fox News. The Massachusetts jury considering whether Lindsay Clancy is criminally responsible for killing her three young children has weighed evidence for 10 hours so far.
15: The jury is not sequestered, so they are out in the community trying their best not to consume any media of this case. The lawyer for Lindsay Clancy, and the jury's first question was to review two bags of prescription pill bottles and a knife used during Clancy's attempted suicide. Clancy's defense argues that she was in a state of psychosis and that auditory hallucinations told her to kill her children and herself. The prosecution, meanwhile, argues that Clancy planned the killings.
14: Fox's Nate Foy reporting from Plymouth, Mass. In another legal case, Brian Kohlberger has filed several requests as he tries to overturn his guilty plea in the 2022 murders of three University of Idaho students. Fox's Natalie Chuck has more.
16: New motions filed by his new defense team point to statements made by Judge Stephen Hipler during the sentencing when he called Kohlberger, quote, the worst of the worst. The defense team writes, this motion does not rest upon one adverse ruling, one harsh statement, or the mere fact that the judge who presided over Brian Kohlberger's criminal case has been assigned to his post-conviction proceeding. It rests upon the extraordinary convergence of all of them. The defense is also requesting a change in venue back to Latah County where the murders actually happened. Originally, this case was moved about 6 hours south to ensure a fair jury selection. But now that it's in the hands of a judge, the defense says it's more efficient to move the case.
14: And rescue efforts continue in Nepal and Tibet after the catastrophic flash floods on Wednesday, with at least 676 people confirmed dead and nearly 3,000 still missing. 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
18: That heat's going to be out there for one more day.
19: Temperatures being 30 degrees above average.
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14: President Trump calls it the biggest oil deal in history and claims it will drive down prices at the pump. Fox's Mike Emanuel reports from the White House.
20: Secretary of State Marco Rubio writing about it on X, saying this deal is a huge win for both the American and Venezuelan people. It demonstrates how President Trump's bold foreign policy is driving America First win, securing stable reserves and low-cost oil in our hemisphere and lowering gas prices here at home. For the Venezuelan people, this deal will bring nearly $100 billion in private investment, support thousands of high-paying jobs, and drive the reconstruction of Venezuela's economy.
14: And the deal comes amid concerns about high gas prices in America. AAA reporting the national average is $4.08 a gallon. That is $1.10 more than before the Iran war started. The Roman telescope set to launch into orbit tomorrow to help the world answer some of the biggest questions about space. Fox's Madison Scarpino has details.
21: NASA officials say the Roman will help bring humanity closer to answering our most profound questions, like what is the universe made of? How does it work? Are there other solar systems like ours? And are we alone in this universe? They say Roman will discover tens of thousands of new planets, billions of galaxies, thousands of supernovae, and tens of billions of stars during its five-year mission. NASA says it will do all of that at a speed about 1,000 times that of the Hubble Space Telescope. And Roman also has a field of view of 100 times larger than Hubble. Roman will take photos of worlds that are older, colder, and closer than we've ever been able to see with other telescopes.
14: And that launch is set for 7:26 a.m. Eastern Time from Kennedy Space Center in Florida tomorrow. The Seneca Nation of New York is calling for President Trump to rescind his order to rename Lake Ontario as Lake America. Native Americans say that renaming violates a 225-year-old treaty. I'm Carmen Roberts. This is Fox News.
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3: Welcome back to Tigers Game Day here on News Talk 98.9. So exciting to have the first game of the season here in week zero for Tiger football. And we're going to be playing UNLV Running Rebels, which means it's an opportunity to talk to a returning guest multiple years on the show, Matt Infield, sports reporter for Action News 5. Matt, thanks for coming back.
23: Hey, Josh, good to be back, man. Yeah, like you said, another year in the saddle and pretty exciting stuff, I think, on tap for Tiger football. So glad to be back.
3: Yeah, and there's a lot to talk about, specifically with all the things that we don't know, considering new players, new coaches, new vision. So let's start with Coach Charles Huff. Very, very exciting to cover him. He loves to talk, and I love to hear him talk a lot, too, because there's a lot to talk about. So considering with everything you've heard in the press conferences with Coach Huff taking over, all the roster turnaround, what has stood out to you the most about that identity that he's trying to establish at Memphis?
23: I think, generally speaking, just the confidence that he has in the program. And I think that in turn, the confidence he wants the program to carry themselves with. I think that he very much believes, I think he's right, that this is not some just ordinary group of six job. I think that he believes that this is one of the best group of six jobs and programs in the country. I would tend to agree. And that, frankly, they probably deserve a little more national spotlight. And maybe, I think he definitely believes that they deserve to be in a Power Four conference or Power whatever conference in a couple of years, whatever that all looks like with how fast everything is changing. But it's just a bravado and a moxie that I think the program maybe hasn't had the last couple of years. I don't have many bad things to say about Ryan Silverfield. And Ryan was his own person. Ryan was just a little more, with the exception of the occasional quick, witty one-liner that would maybe catch you a little bit off guard, but Ryan was a little bit more reserved than corporate. And Charles is not afraid to puff his chest out and puff out the chest of the program to let everyone know what he thinks is possible here. So that's been a lot of fun to cover so far.
3: Well, looking at their season so far, I mean, we're going to have UNLV on the road, first time playing in Las Vegas. What are your thoughts on going to Las Vegas for week zero being a nationally broadcasted game?
23: Yeah, I think it's a great, you know, change of pace from the last couple of years where, you know, they've eased into the season.
3: Right,
23: they haven't played week zero, but their first game's been North Alabama and UT Chattanooga. And with all due respect to those programs, a little bit different when you're going on the road to Las Vegas in a game that, you know, if you look at the college football schedule this weekend, in my opinion, if you were to circle a game that has the most ramifications for the CFP down the road, it's probably this one, because UNLV very much expects to be in the picture for that group of six spot, and the Mountain West for them this year looks a lot different with Boise State not in the picture anymore. And in Memphis, I think that this is a little bit more of a house money game for Memphis. It would be great to lose it, but I don't know that losing this game totally kills their CFP chances. But they go on the road and win, they get a pretty big boost right off the bat. If you score a road win over what's expected to be a pretty good UNLV team, then all of a sudden, those dreams, and you've got a long way to go still, but those dreams start to become a little bit more, just a little bit more realistic right away. So, yeah, I mean, a high-stakes game like this, like you said, national spotlight on it, I think it's great. It's very different from the last couple of years and the way that the Tigers have eased into the season. So I'm excited for it.
3: Well, one of the things that Memphis, one of the new things is the idea that we still don't know who's going to be playing quarterback. Is he going to be playing both Marcus Stokes and Aaron Nolan? He hasn't revealed that. He's kept that close to the chest. So what do you make of the quarterback battle, not revealing it yet? And it makes sense logistically why he wouldn't do that. But your thoughts on what you're expecting to see opening night?
23: Yeah, I've said for a while that I expect it'll be Marcus Stokes that starts this year. Because I think that when you look at Marcus Stokes' pedigree, we know the kind of recruit he was. We know why that commitment to the University of Florida was taken away and why he had to take a detour to West Florida. But he produced there at a really high level at a very good Division II program. I don't think that he came here with the idea that he was going to ride the bench. And to be honest, I think he's got a chance to put up some pretty prolific numbers and really put himself on the national map, especially as far as group of six quarterbacks this year. I think he's got a chance to be one of the better ones across the country. So I expect Marcus Stokes to start. Now, does that mean that Aaron Nolan doesn't play at all? I don't know about that, but I've never been a big believer in if you have a good quarterback, play the second one just because. So we'll see. Maybe Nolan gets some run in this game week zero just because of how the game script plays out. Who knows? But I expect it to be Marcus Stokes, and I think he could be in store for a pretty good year because I believe in the talent. There's a lot of reasons to think that he could pop off this year now that he's finally at this level.
3: Every year before the beginning of the season, I always ask really everybody, what are some players that many fans, Memphis fans, aren't aware of that they should keep an eye out on? And I think that statement, that question is more real than ever considering the roster turnover, all the transfers and everything being turned around. So who are some players that you think we should keep an eye out for the rest of the season?
23: Yeah, I mean, we're all learning these guys together, to be honest. I mean, it's almost an entirely brand new roster, so I will say one guy that I would keep an eye on when you think about the fact that this coaching staff more or less cleaned house with the pre-existing roster when they got here. The fact that they held on to a guy in Brady Clues who has shown a lot of talent, it hasn't necessarily turned into a ton of production yet, but he's had a couple of, you know, you remember last year, a couple of real highlight catches that were on SportsCenter and, you know, it grabbed people's attention. I think the fact that they held on to Brady Clues this year in a wide receiver room that is pretty bare bones as far as proven production anywhere. I think the most receiving yards for anyone on the roster in a previous season before, like 470 or something like that. So I don't know if Brady's going to lead the team in receiving yards this year. I think he could lead the team in receiving catches when you think about the red zone threat that he is. But yeah, it does at least say a little something to me that the coaching staff told a lot of the previous roster that we're good on you guys, but held on to Brady Clues. So I'm curious what someone, you know, a guy that's been in the program a couple of years and clearly has a lot of natural ability, what he could do in this new look offense this year.
3: Well, I was talking to my guy, Tyler Springs. We were talking some football here on the show a couple of minutes ago, and we're talking about setting realistic expectations. And I don't like to dive too deep on expectations, but I think with the context of everything happening this season, again, with all the turnaround and stuff, what is a good winning, we're not even winning season, but what's a successful season in your eyes looking before the first kickoff in your eyes for Memphis football?
23: I've said I think the floor needs to be a top five finish in the conference. The floor. And that is mainly due to the fact that most of their, what we believe to be most difficult conference games are on the road. So, you know, they finished seventh last year. Seventh cannot happen again. So I think that the floor should be a top five finish. Do I think they could win the conference championship? I think if Stokes really, really goes off,
3: yeah,
23: and the defense is a little bit better than we expect, and to be honest, like, I don't know what the expectations for the defense are. I just know that Huff is an offensive coach, and, you know, he said he does not mind winning games 63-61. So, you know, if the defense performs a little bit above expectation and Stokes really goes off, then I think that that's on the table. It's going to be tough, again, just because the schedule and the amount of difficult games that they have to play on the road would seem to indicate that that's an uphill climb. But that said, I mean, there's a lot of turnover in this conference this year with Memphis, USF, Tulane, North Texas, East Carolina returns a lot of guys. It has a good amount of continuity, but still, you know, I kind of need to – see it for them multiple years in a row. A lot of people are high on Navy, and I get it. They, too, have continuity. They were good last year. Navy's just such a wild card just because of the way that they have to recruit and because they're not an NIL-based recruiting school. So I think that, you know, people that are predicting Navy to be good are probably right. But that said, there's just a lot of wild cards and questions throughout the conference. So I don't want to say that they cannot win the conference championship, but I would say that's probably the ceiling outcome. But I think the floor has got to be a top five finish. So, you know, a realistic median there would probably be like a top three or four finish.
3: You've been listening to Matt Infield. He is the sports reporter for Action News 5. He does all sorts of sports all over the city. You've seen him before. Matt, thanks for making the time and being out here and spending some time talking some football.
23: Appreciate it, Josh. Look forward to being on whenever, next time, later on down the road.
3: Let's do it.
1: When we come back, we're going to get into all the press.
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1: Welcome back to Tigers Game Day here on News Talk 98.9, only a few hours away from opening kickoff. And we had a chance to listen in on the opening press conferences this week leading up to week zero. And for the first time ever, it is Coach Charles Huff on this show. We'll have a chance to listen to his opening remarks and the questions that he answered. Not to mention, we'll also listen to running back Jalen Carter and UNLV's head coach Dan Mullen. Starting with head coach Charles Huff on his opening statements.
2: Game week. Obviously excited about the opportunity. We have appropriate fear for our opponent, which is the fear of respect, which is a respect of the opportunity, respect of the opponent themselves, respect of the opportunity to go play as a team, respect enough to prepare like this is the last game we'll ever get to play, respect enough to understand that how we prepare will dictate how we're able to go out and execute. The biggest thing I've been talking to the guys about is we've got to maximize Tuesday. That's all we can control right now. Obviously, everyone knows there's a game Saturday. Everyone knows there's implications to that game and how exciting and how big of an opportunity that is. But we can't affect Saturday today. All we can do is focus on Tuesday, focus on maximizing opportunity to go out and practice really well, focus on maximizing opportunity to meet really well, take our academics and maximize that opportunity, take care of our bodies to give us better position for Wednesday. So I think the players have kind of understood that because that's kind of been our model all the way through, even back to spring ball and to fall camp. Control what you can control today. We all know that there's a game on Saturday, but thinking about the game on Saturday is not going to allow you to maximize or be in the moment today. So really excited about the opportunity.

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1: Go a few hours without power, or we can talk about maximizing the opportunity we have, right? We don't know when the power is going to go out, so you got to maximize the opportunity you have. So I wouldn't say affected, but definitely kind of had to adjust some of the plans we had, not to affect it to where, you know, guys are, you know, out for weeks. You know, I've been in situations, actually when I was in college, Hurricane Isabel hit and we were displaced for weeks. So we weren't to that level, but there was some adjusting the schedule kind of when it started.
2: How did you
1: think sitting in the locker room for an hour would bore them? But I mean, there was rap contests, there was whatever they do, this slap box deal where you look right, look left. I mean, there were guys, you know, kind of just hanging. So I thought it was good. You know, it really shows that they truly understand what we've been preaching. You know, it's not going to go perfect. And don't get me wrong, you can't create game day adversity, but you can create life situations to teach how to handle adversity. And they came in Sunday. They were fired up. We sent a message, hey, we're meeting across the street. Everybody was there on time. We met. Penny spoke to the team on Sunday. Same energy that they, you know, you would think they would have on game week, if that makes sense. So it was good. You know, the adults, we were more, you know, logistically, hey, what if this power is out until Wednesday, or what if the power is out until Thursday, coming up with plans. We didn't have to use them, but the kids were great.
3: And his final question, Coach Huff, what do you think about UNLV's head coach, Dan Mullen?
1: I don't know him personally. I have met him, obviously, in the coaching profession. When you have good coaches, you kind of know of them. We followed him at Mississippi State. Kind of coming after him. I had a chance to meet him in his TV broadcasting stint that he had, but can't say that I've had a beer with him or that I could pick up the phone and call him and ask him what the weather is out there today. But do have a lot of respect for him. Everywhere he's been successful, regardless of what the picture may be portrayed to be. He's recruited at a high level. When we got to Mississippi State, there were a lot of really, really good football players there. Actually, we inherited the number one defense in the country when we got there. His offensive prowess has been consistent throughout, all the way back to his offensive coordinator days. He's going to challenge you offensively. He's going to have answers. He's going to find ways to get his players in the best position. He's been able to do it consistently with multiple different players. You know, what he was able to do at Mississippi State offensively and what he was able to do at Florida offensively, we know we're in for a challenge. Regardless of what we see on film or what we think, he's going to have ways to create advantages for his guys scheme-wise. And he does a good job of using his personnel, right? He's going to use all the guys on his team that can create value, which I think is a sign of a great football coach. You know, when you are not so locked into what you do, but you find ways to use the players on your team that can help you.
2: Anthony.
1: We're a physical team. You know, I think a big piece of that is it's easy to fight your brother because you know him. It's hard to walk into a bar and just pick a guy out. You got to be tough to do that. So we're going to have to go be physical and tough against some guys that we just maybe not know. I feel comfortable about it. What I'm more concerned with now is now that I know that we're physical, I know that we're tough, how do we respond? Right? It's one thing to go in and good or bad, right? You go in and you knock a guy back, or you go in and you make a big play. How do you respond? You go in and you get hit, right? Because there's going to be some, they got some Rydales too, right? So you go in, you get hit. How do you respond? So I'm more concerned. I'm not as concerned with how tough we'll be or how physical we'll be. I'm concerned with how are we going to respond. This game's not going to go perfect. We're not going to go out there and they end up with 0 yards and 0 points and never move the ball. They've got really good players. They've got really good coaches. They're going to challenge us. And how do we respond to that challenge collectively, not just one side of the ball or the other? I've been talking to them all camp about, you know, what happens in any game when we're down X amount of points? How do we respond? What happens in any game when we're up X amount of points? How do we respond?

0: So that's the question that you can't really manufacture in practice. You know, obviously we have different type of situational periods where you try to see them respond. But you don't know until a game. Like you can't manufacture game speed. You can't manufacture a game plan on the other side that you really don't know. So that's my biggest, kind of test. You know, how do we respond? And how we respond in this game, win or lose, will determine how the season goes. That's what we've got to be able to understand. That's the question that I can't answer. You know, how are they going to respond, right? They're tough. They're physical. I know they'll respond, you know, next week, come back, get ready and practice. But in that moment, you know, when you have a good play, how do you respond? In that moment, when things don't go right, how do you respond?
1: Next, we enter Jalen Carter, a sophomore running back, actually a transfer from Coach Huff's previous team, USM. And he was asked about his confidence level going into week zero against UNLV, not to mention his overall thoughts on the program.
2: Game week, game week is real special. Like, it's a lot of moving around, a lot of energy. I would say energy. That's the biggest thing. Coach Huff brings a lot of energy, no matter if it was, off season, game week, the winter, you know, like, it's a lot of energy around the whole building. Like, you see guys walking around, they ready to go. Oh, I'm very confident. Our standard in our room is, like, there's no drop-off, and we take that very, very seriously. You know, we had Tony Pollard come in the spring. Like, he talked to us a lot. Like, we know Memphis is big for running backs, and we're taking that very seriously. And everybody in the room, no matter who it is, we all can go out there and play. I'm very confident in that.
1: And because Carter is a recent transfer from Coach Huff's Southern Miss, he was asked, hey, what about this program and what about Coach Huff made you want to leave to follow him?
2: Relationships. I would say my relationship with Coach Huff. So actually, I was committed when he was at the place before Southern Miss to Coach Huff. And I mean, I committed there without even touching the campus. I didn't even look at it or nothing. So the relationship, he's big on relationships. He never lies to you. When he says something, he means it, and he's always straightforward. And I think that goes a long way, especially in this era of college football, you know. So that's the biggest thing, relationships.
1: And now we finish off the press conferences with Dan Mullen, the head coach of UNLV football.
3: It's back. Game week. Exciting. Ready to go. You know, really exciting week for us. I think really exciting week, obviously, for our program, for the team, for the school, for Rebel fans everywhere. Really exciting week for the city of Las Vegas. You get one of the big games in college football starting this week. Nationally televised this game for everybody here to, get in, and you get big-time college football right here at home.
1: And Coach Mullen was asked what he thought about the Memphis program, considering it's all new players, basically, and basically a new coaching staff as well.
3: There's no film on the team we're playing. I can't watch one play of this team. There's new faces, new coaches, new everything. So much has to be based on yourself when you get into week one. And your execution. You love to simulate games. Man, I can't simulate, a stadium with all the fans going crazy, playing at Allegiant on a game day environment against a team you've never seen or played or do anything with, but, before seeing them together. You can't, simulate that in practice.
1: Coming up on Tigers game day, we're going to go through the highlights of the very first coaches show of the season. We're going to go through the Tigers in the NFL and what you need to know about that, and stats on UNLV. Only a few hours away from kickoff and only a few minutes away from our pregame show, so stick around for that. But to finish off this show, we're going to have a conversation with Matt Neverett. He is the play-by-play announcer for the UNLV Runnin' Rebels football program. We'll have all of that when we come back here on Tigers Game Day.
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1: It's the first week for Memphis Tiger football, which also means it was the first week for the Coach Charles Huff radio show here on News Talk 98.9. During the coach's show, he was asked what sorts of things he's going to be looking for in their game against UNLV.
5: We can run as fast as we can. If we throw the ball over his head, he's not going to catch it. We can run up the field as fast as we can. If we don't tackle the guy, he's going to score a touchdown. So that's what it's going to come down to. Obviously, it sounds a lot similar.
6: 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Bad weather making it hard today to search for survivors from Wednesday's horrifying flood.
7: Newly released figures say 669 people were killed in Nepal and 7 in Tibet. Between the two countries, more than 3,000 remain missing.
6: Fox's Stephanie Bennett, the flood caused by the collapse of a glacier. Iran's president admitted today that U.S. economic sanctions may be having some effect. He says we're in a war situation and he must accept those wartime conditions. Still, Iran says it will stand firm. Fox's Jonathan Hunt.
8: The economy has not been crushed. So Treasury Secretary Scott Bessent will be heading to the G20 summit and appealing to countries there to help the U.S. do exactly that.
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1: Welcome back to Tigers Game Day. It's the first week of Tigers football, week zero, which also means week zero for the Coach Charles Huff radio show, which now happens on Thursdays instead of Mondays. Let's take a listen to some of the highlights from that coach's show at Brookhaven Pub and Grill with Jeff Brightwell, including the opening celebration of the coach and what he had to say right off the rip.
2: Coach, how you doing?
3: Doing great. First things first, I want to make a vote to change the name of the radio show to the Memphis Tigers radio show. It's not about me. It's about the people that are here. It's about our players. And I don't get any money from it, so maybe if we change to the Memphis Tigers, we'll get some NIL and that'll roll back to the players. But no, I first want to say before a first down, a punt, a bad play, a good play, a win or a loss, I want to say thank you to the Memphis community. Thank you to the Memphis Tigers fans. Thank you to the supporters, the ones that show up, the ones that want to be here, because it's been phenomenal. We started, got here at end of December, and it's been great. The support, the enthusiasm, it's been great. And from my program, every person in our building, every person in, you know, the athletic department, thank you. That this is why we do what we do, from an administrator and a coach standpoint, not only to help our players, but to serve the people who support us. So thank you. Before a win or a loss, I want to say thank you to all the fans and donors and supporters, for sure.
1: Coach was asked how the offseason went and what kind of players he looks for to recruit in his team.
3: Yeah, they've done a really good job. Obviously, you know, not all of them are running around doing cartwheels, but they're all finding a way to keep pushing themselves. And I think, again, that just is one, the type of young men we've recruited. You got to love football to play for me, because it's a lot of football. There's not a lot of ice cream trucks and balloon parties. It's football, right? We got a very short amount of time to maximize this opportunity with these young men, with this era of college football. So seeing them being able to push themselves, even when their body or their mind may say, you know, today's a day that I probably should, you know, be a little bit slower, if they push themselves. And then what you really get to see is the connectivity, because they really start encouraging each other and they really start challenging each other to give a little more, to give a little more. And when you start to see that, you start to see how tight this team has become over the last 6 months or so. So it was good to see. They told me that there's another heat front coming through next week, so that'll be perfect.
2: There's always a second or third summer coming, even in October.
3: No, so that'll be perfect, which, again, I think it's just an opportunity for us to grow, opportunity for us to get connected even more. You know, sometimes when you get a little hot, you get a little frustrated. So, you know, get away from me, get off of me, get off of me, you know. So it's easier for guys to get a little more frustrated. Our guys have done a great job of managing. Our guys have done a great job of responding. So it helped us prepare. We don't have to play in Vegas in the heat, but we will be home, and it will be hot, and we still have to play.
1: And I really appreciated this point from Coach Huff, talking about how his team has managed through all the intense heat in Memphis, how that actually builds camaraderie in a huddle.
3: Well, you get a chance to see your teammate going through what you're going through. So it creates a level of respect. Even if you don't know them personally, you haven't been with them for 4 years or 3 years like the old days used to be, you learn a different level of respect when you see a guy who's struggling in the heat or struggling through a two-hour practice, and he's able to keep pushing himself. You learn a lot about a guy, you know, and doing it together, those moments are going to show up in the game, where we've got to look each other in the eye and say, hey, I know you've put the work in. I know you got my back. I know you got up my back. And it's going to help those guys in those moments. And what we hope is it helps in life. Maybe one of these guys 10 years down the road has a situation in his life and he picks up and calls a guy that he was in the huddle with or on that field with and said, hey, man, I need your support right now. Or, hey, man, I'm just checking on you. So what we're trying to do is not only create a connectivity for this season, but a connectivity for life, and hopefully these guys stay connected to this community as well.
1: And then I always love these conversations. What goes into the recruiting process? Because for every coach, it looks different. This is what it looks like for Coach Huff.
3: When you recruit these guys, obviously there's a talent piece that really jumps out, and then you get an opportunity to meet them, but it's like speed dating. I mean, you bring them in for 24 hours, you take them to Ruth Chris or Capitol Grill, or, you know, I mean, you take them to one of these places, you sit down with them, you hang out for an hour, 2 hours, and then they're gone, you know. so you hope that you, as you do your research and you talk to their high school coaches and you talk to the people that know them, you hope you're bringing in the right kids. And then still, you just don't know. You don't know how they're going to gel. Some of it you got to force. You got to put them in situations to get to know each other. You got to put them in situations to talk. But you still don't know. And what you hope is over time, all of the things that you've done or plan to do helps them realize we got a lot of similarities. You know, we like a lot of the same things. Even though you may be from the West Coast, East Coast, wherever, we're actually the same person. And I think that obviously it helps when we have a community that is so engaging, because ultimately they start to realize, and there's a lot of people that are counting on us, so I probably should get to like you so we can play together. But, you know, it's been good. I've enjoyed it. I think our kids have done a really good job of managing all of the ups and downs that come with 71 new players. I think we've, as a staff, have done a really good job of trying to stay consistent, whether you're the starting quarterback or the backup punter. You know, we hold them all to the same level of accountability. And we really, really, really are intentional about developing relationships. I've been texting and meeting with guys all week to talk about everything but football. How's home? How's mom? How's dad? How's your girlfriend? How's your academics? You've been in school for a week. You like your classes. What's your teacher's name? And then they're all like, well, coach, I'm online. I'm like, oh. Okay, well, that's different. All right, well, how do you like your online computer? Do you like your, you know, do you like your laptop? But just trying to get the guys to understand that, and I told them after practice today, I love them and I appreciate them unattached to a result.
1: And finally, he was asked on the physicality of the practices considering the heat, but also how different football has changed over the decades.
3: When we've kind of taken the, you know, teach a baby to swim model, you kind of just throw them in. Instead of like going to save them right away, you make them be physical. You put them in physical situations. And no, we can't do the old days where you just have to keep running into each other until somebody throws up. But you have to keep putting them in situations where physicality has to show up. And you do it with techniques and fundamentals, so that they're taking care of each other, but they're also playing fast and violent and physical, but not reckless. And then what you start to see is there are some young men who are athletically gifted, but the physicality makes them get into a mode of either protection or I'm trying to be over physical. I'm not using my fundamentals and technique. So now you can coach the guy, right? And I think a big part of physicality is knowing what to do. Right, it's one thing to know I can run, I can jump, but what gap do I have? What route do I have? And you keep putting them in those situations over and over and over. So now you can see, okay, who is physical, who just needs to learn what to do, and then you're going to still have your young guys that just need to get a little stronger, need to be in the weight room, and all those things. So it allows us as coaches to evaluate. The one thing I can't make you is physical. Like, if you are afraid of contact, this is a contact courage game. Not just running into somebody, but understanding that someone's going to be running into you. If I can't put that in you, right? So we've got to be able to find out who has that. The guys that have it, we push to the front. The guys that don't have it, we kind of say, okay, you got to get stronger. You got to go see BA in the weight room. You got to go see, you know, the nutritionist and all those things so that they can build the confidence to be physical.
0: Josh Rivera with a breakdown of today's opponent.
1: UNLV enters its second season under head coach Dan Mullen, who guided the Runnin' Rebels to a 10-4 record in 2025, culminating in an appearance in both the Mountain West Conference Championship against Boise State and the Scooters Coffee Frisco Bowl. Tigers are pretty familiar with that one. The Rebel offense was on a tear in the first season of the Mullen era, finishing 20th in the FBS in total offense with 446.4 yards per game, ranking 23rd in rushing offense, 195.5, and 40th in passing offense, 250.9. A pair of senior quarterbacks, Alex Orji, Jackson Arnold, looked favored to continue UNLV's production as 2025 starter Anthony Calandria transferred to Nebraska after finishing top 30 in the nation in passing yards and touchdowns with 23. Also, senior running back Jaden Thomas returns for his fourth season with the program after finishing second in the FBS. Looking at the numbers, UNLV last year averaged 33.8 points per game, 195.5 rushing yards per game, 250.9 passing yards per game, for a total of 446.4 total offense per game.
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0: 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I'm Lisa Brady, Fox News.
1: I know a lot. I know who's going to be starting quarterback. I know who's going to be starting running back. I know who's going to be starting center. I know the fans want to know. So does UNLV. There's some guys in that locker room that are really fighting to be the starter. Like Thursday, we're going to have to tell some guys they're not traveling.
2: Yikes. That was Coach Charles Huff in the press conferences this week, talking about the reality of having to cut some players right before game day today. I wanted to highlight that clip because there is a lot of mystery with this team's roster going into opening kickoff. We are back in Tigers game day here on News Talk 98.9. Here's the full context quote from Coach Charles Huff at the press conferences.
1: I know a lot, and it's by design that you guys don't yet, because it's my job, just like with your children, you have to protect these guys until they're ready. Obviously, at the end of the game, everybody's going to know who the starting quarterback is. It'll be six articles, and then you'll be on to how bad we played. That's what you guys do. I understand that. And I understand from a fan perspective. Don't let my coach speak make you think that, like, I know the fans want to know. So does UNLV. Yeah, you know, so does UNLV. I was telling Terrence earlier, there's more to this now than there was 10 years ago. If I announce that Johnny's starter, his agent's going to call. The backup agent is calling him, saying, hey, I can get you out of there. Is that going to happen Saturday? Yeah, but let's at least get to Saturday. Like, that's my philosophy, all right? There's more to this now, and I understand the fans want to know, and I want the fans to know, but there's more to this. There's some guys in that locker room that are really fighting to be the starter, and they're not at a position from a preparation standpoint to be told they're not the starter, because as soon as you tell them they're not the starter, their preparation changes. Right. So we're dealing with a different demographic. We're dealing with a different age group. We're dealing with 71 new players. Like Thursday, we're going to have to tell some guys they're not traveling. That's a different conversation.
2: I think that's one of the things that I admire the most about Charles Huff is his transparency. He is so blunt. And I really appreciate that with coaches, because sometimes, well, most cases, you don't get that. Like, listen to the transparency that he gives when he was asked about what advantages UNLV has over Memphis.
1: They're ahead of us, you know, because they're in year two. That is a huge, especially in today's college football world, that is a huge advantage that probably doesn't show up on a stat sheet. When you start talking about returning players, you're talking about a second year in a system. You're talking about a second year of questions and comfortability. You're talking about coaches who have a second year of understanding what players can and cannot do. You know, sometimes a player may mess up, but that doesn't mean he can't do it. That just means he didn't do it right that time. But after you get a year, you can really start to curtail schemes, positions, right? Do we need to move a player from left to right or whatever it is? So their comfortability level should be really high. For us, I mean, we went and did pregame warm-up Saturday. It looked like herding cats. But they've never done it, right? So, like, even how do you warm up before the game, right? That sounds like something so remedial. UNLV already knows how they warm up before the game. Like, so there are so many. Where do we went over to our hotel Friday night, and we did a Friday night mock. We had the Friday night dinner. Where do you sit? Where do I sit on Friday night? Well, UNLV already knows that. So we're kind of learning the new nuances about things that don't show up on you guys' reports. Like, UNLV kind of already has that. They know what a game day looks like as far as when can I start getting in flow state? You know, when can I start reviewing film? What time do I got to be up for breakfast? A lot of that stuff is new for some of their guys, but a lot of their guys know that. For us, it's all new. So I think that's a little bit of the positive that they have going, is that they got some continuity. They're in year two, comfortability level is higher. And then to cap all that off, they got good players. I mean, they got some really good players on defense. A lot of the guys they're bringing back played a lot of football for them at a high level. So it's going to be a challenge.
2: Now let's get to my conversation with UNLV's play-by-play announcer, Matt Neverett. Talking to Matt Neverett, he is the play-by-play broadcaster for UNLV football. How excited, first, I know it's kind of a little late question, but I still want to ask it. How excited are you to have football back? After a couple of months, you're ready to watch some football again. So how exciting is it to have college football back again?
3: Oh, ready to go. It's going to be so much fun tonight. We got a bunch of FCS games, bunch of D2, D3. You know, some people might call you a sicko if you're watching every game there is tonight, but I think that's just called a normal red-blooded American, right? You know,
2: yeah.
3: Who isn't excited to have college football back? And, you know, I do the baseball for the Las Vegas Aviators here in Vegas full-time during the summer, the AAA affiliate for the A's. So, you know, all of a sudden it was 2 weeks ago, and it's like, oh, my goodness, football's here. Basketball 67, 68 days away. So all of a sudden my favorite time of the year when there's that crossover between playoff baseball, college football in the NFL, and even some college hoops going on, nothing better here at this time of the calendar.
2: Yeah, I mean, you've watched a lot of football from the booth, called a lot of games. Is there something about this matchup specifically, UNLV and Memphis, that you think fans should be watching that may not show up on the stat sheet? Is it like a styles thing? Or
3: I think a stylistic battle is going to be a lot of fun to watch. It's two offenses that like to spread it out, air it out, but also have some veteran running backs and some really solid linemen on both sides of the ball. So I think it's going to be a high-level game for week zero. You know, a lot of times in these game one matchups, you'll see some sloppiness, a lot of penalties, teams just trying to get it together. And for a Memphis team that has 70-plus new players, they're not all new to each other. As you know, this Charles Huff-led team has brought a lot of guys from Marshall, especially a lot of guys and a lot of coaches as well from Southern Miss. So, like I said, a lot of newcomers, but not a lot of guys who are necessarily new to each other. So on this primetime matchup with the eyes of the nation and really the world, so to speak, on this game, it's going to be a lot of fun. Oh, yeah, by the way, it's on the Las Vegas Strip at Allegiant Stadium that's hosted a Super Bowl and is the nicest stadium in all of college football. I'll put it up against anyone.
2: Well, from UNLV's perspective, I want to know your perspective. What is the biggest concern about Memphis's transfer-heavy roster? I think it's like 80 new players or something like that. It's crazy. So what is the biggest concern with that? Is it the sheer amount of new talent, the familiarity with some of those transfers that have, you know, new coaching and that sort of stuff, or the unpredictability? What about it?
3: Yeah, absolutely. And I think it's just a matter of not having tape. Football guys, they want tape on everything. They would watch tape on themselves taking the garbage out to the curb if they could.
2: Yeah.
3: So for not having tape, it's just about finding what you can find and getting creative. You know, a lot of the offense is going to come from the new coordinator from Old Dominion. So, you know, I've heard a lot of the Rebel defensive focus is on some Old Dominion tape. So they're watching a school that, you know, isn't Marshall, isn't Southern Miss. So you got to really get creative. And, you know, this is the time of the year where you see some of the most creative work from the video coordinators, from these coaching staffs. And UNLV has the advantage in terms of the continuity. They replace 8 starters on the defensive side of the ball. And for a defense that really, really struggled, especially in some big plays, I think that may be a good thing. So I think that that's going to be the big matchup here for UNLV is on the defensive side of the ball. Just not having tape on an opposing offense. Yeah, you'd like opposing defensive tape, but you can make it work. I think offense in general is more so you do what you're going to do and the defense reacts. I don't think that's anything crazy to say. It's more so on the other side of the ball, trying to figure out with a new quarterback, a new system, and just about an entire new side of the ball of players, what you're going to get, what you're going to see. You can guess from a stylistic standpoint, but at the end of the day, you got to strap up the helmet and go cover.
2: All right, 2 more questions here. UNLV will be visiting Memphis in Memphis on September 15, 2029. So we're still 3 years away until you guys get to play at our stadium. And I don't know if you know, but we have a lot of great renovations at Simmons Bank Liberty Stadium. How excited are you to make that trip in 3 years' time and check out the new stadium? Will it be your first time in Memphis?
3: Not my first time in Memphis, actually. I do UNLV basketball as well. So when the Runner Rebels knocked off the Tigers last year in Memphis.
2: Oh, that's right. Yeah.
3: I was on hand at FedEx Forum. Yeah, so that was a good trip. It was a short one. I was coming from a football game. So I arrived in Memphis morning of, called the game, and got out immediately after. So it was
2: in and
3: a
2: out.
3: Short trip, but a successful one for Josh Pastner and the boys. But for Dan Mullen and company, good to get the return trip against what's becoming a national brand in Memphis and a program really on the rise, not only in the AAC, but on the national level. My thing with this matchup, here we are 3 years away from that one. I'm just glad they didn't schedule it for like a 2045 return date when the guys playing in the game would be in diapers right now.
2: Exactly.
3: I always hate those because it's like, you never know. We could all be taken out by a meteor by then. So I'm glad that they got it within that 3 or 4 year time window when they booked them together.
2: 100%. Last question. I ask this to every single broadcaster that comes in at the beginning of the season. Look at your schedule in particular. What is the one game you're looking forward to the most?
3: Oh, you know, for me personally, it may be next week against Hawaii. I don't know.
2: I can understand why.
3: There. this one against Memphis is huge, not only for me personally getting back into football, but for the program itself. Like I mentioned at the top of the call, it's a potential CFP eliminator game in a lot of folks' eyes. This game will be talked about in November. For the Rebels, the two in-conference play that I'm really looking forward to are the first trip for North Dakota State to Allegiant Stadium at the early part of the year, and then UNLV at New Mexico. Those are really the top two teams by a lot of folks in the Mountain West Conference. New Mexico came into Vegas and won last season, so UNLV trying to return the favor in Albuquerque this year. I think that that's going to be a matchup with the top two teams in the conference. Don't sleep on the final non-con game for UNLV as well. I think that game against Cal is going to be a big one. Also, UNLV went 4-0 in the non-con last year, so trying to repeat program that's won 30 games in the last three seasons and looking to continue this historic rise.
2: You're listening to Matt Neverett. He is the play-by-play broadcaster for UNLV football and men's basketball. Thank you, Matt. I appreciate you making the time, being here, being a first-time guest, and hopefully we have a great time tonight.
3: Yeah, there we go. Pleasure's all mine. Happy to help.
2: All right. That's it for Tigers game day today, but stay here because we're going to have the pregame show leading into opening kickoff, Memphis Tigers versus UNLV. Only two.
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